0: minute gas refueling time. Chinese cars are effectively banned in the U.S. When President Trump took office, he vowed to dismantle the Education Department, saying that changes wouldn't affect sending money to America's neediest students. But as NPR's Janaki Mehta reports, federal education employees tell a different story.
1: NPR spoke to five current employees at the agency who all asked not to be named because they fear losing their jobs. The Education Department told NPR the changes will increase efficiency, but workers say being scattered across several federal agencies makes sending money to states and schools less efficient, partly because staffers used to manage grants with one system at education. Now, some are using several systems at other agencies they say aren't built for education grants. NPR also found moving people in and out of the Ed Department may be costing taxpayer dollars. Ed workers are moving out of a building that was just renovated for their needs. It may cost hundreds of millions more to update the building again for the Energy Department, which is supposed to move in. Janaki Mehta, NPR News.
0: Scientists at Stanford University have discovered that the brain may consist of two separate organs that evolved independently. One system controls vital functions like breathing, while the other handles higher-level operations like language and consciousness. The discovery could advance research into conditions like ALS. I'm Ryland Barton. This is NPR News from Washington.
2: 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Rinko Kikuchi stars as a woman returning to Tokyo's ballroom dance scene after tragedy, where an infatuation with her instructor offers a chance for rediscovery. In theaters Friday.
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4: This is 1A. I'm Todd Zwillick in for Jen White. The United Nations General Assembly is underway in New York. This week on 1A, we've talked about the global balance of power, about President Trump and his America First foreign policy is causing allies to recalculate their friendships with the United States. And of course, we've talked about the war in Iran. Today, the Israel-Hamas war and Gaza at the UN. Here's Qatar's Emir Sheikh Tamim bin Hamad Al Thani.
5: There can be no talk of a just international order as long as Palestine remains a blind spot within it.
4: And here is King Abdullah from Jordan.
6: This Israeli government's expansionist appetite is now a regional threat.
4: And here is President Emmanuel Macron of France.
7: What is our credibility worth if we remain inactive on Gaza? Some claim that peace has been achieved, but this has not opened up humanitarian deliveries. This spectacle, it's shameful. Shame on all of us.
4: It's been nearly 3 years since October 7th, and this week, as the UN confronts the deadly war that continues to drag on, the Palestinian Authority's president, Mahmoud Abbas, isn't in the room at the UN. The United States denied him a visa. Today, Gaza at the UN General Assembly. Where do world leaders stand, and what role does the United Nations still have in a conflict that's been defined by a flaunting of international norms and, allegedly, international laws? We were joined earlier today by Elizabeth Hagedorn. She's All Monitor's diplomatic correspondent, and she's reporting from the UN this week.
8: Hi, Todd. Good to be here.
4: Also with us from New York, Akber Shahid Ahmed, diplomatic correspondent for The Washington Sun. He's out with a new book this week. It's called Crossing the Red Line, Biden, His Advisors, and Israel's War in Gaza. We're going to talk about the book later this hour. Akbar, welcome to the show.
9: Thanks, Todd.
4: Great to have both of you back. And we want to hear from you all this hour. What questions do you have about Gaza, United States policy in the Middle East, and how the international community is or isn't responding? You can send us an email at 1A at WAMU.com. BPRNews.org. Elizabeth Hagedorn, let's start with some of the news that came out of the General Assembly this week. The Board of Peace, that's the Trump-led council tasked with planning Gaza's reconstruction. Trump announced this body in January.

0: January. So new developments. On Wednesday, the board briefed the UN, unveiled this new $2.45 billion recovery plan. That's just a small fraction of the more than $70 billion they say is going to be needed over the next decade in Gaza. Elizabeth, you were there. Tell us about this new plan, the reaction, how it looks.
1: Well, this plan and the presentation for donors and diplomats and journalists here in New York yesterday was heavy on PowerPoint presentations and ambitious proposals for rebuilding Gaza at a time when there are few signs of concrete progress on the ground there. It was very reminiscent, I thought, of the board's meeting back in February when they also unveiled many similar sounding proposals. As you mentioned, there's this nearly $2.5 billion price tag for a 6-month plan, 66 projects planned, spanning everything from rubble removal to repairing schools and hospitals, as well as training for the yet to be deployed international and Palestinian security forces. Of course, there's a major political obstacle to all of this, and that is Israel has rejected the board's proposal from July that calls for its troops to withdraw in exchange for Hamas handing over its weapons. Neither of those things have happened yet. This is something that the board's High Commissioner for Gaza, Nikolai Mladenov, acknowledged yesterday, that winning support from Netanyahu's government right now will be tough with their elections approaching.
0: Akbar, your view on the Board of Peace plan, given what Elizabeth just described, Israeli withdrawal from Gaza has not happened. Hamas disarmament has not happened. Apolitical Palestinian government, of course, has not happened. We're all talking about what's been known as phase two, none of which really has happened. So new investments announced, $2.45 billion. Your view on where it stands?
2: So this moment, Todd, is just so reminiscent of UNGAS we've had since October 7, 2024, 3 years into this period of unprecedented conflict in Israel-Palestine, two presidents, two parties, and yet the factor has remained the same. The refusal to use U.S. leverage consistently and effectively relative to Israel. So as Elizabeth pointed out, all of these ideas of rubble removal, of school reconstruction, of getting people back into potentially their homes, more than 1.5 million Palestinians remain in camps, all of that hinges on someone actually getting Netanyahu's government to agree. And what we've seen is consistently the Biden and now Trump administrations have identified the problems to a degree that when it comes to actually turning their own promises, America's credibility online, this question of any sentiment, any sort of belief in the international system, they haven't been willing to actually make that effective. I think back to, and Anga, I covered closely, Elizabeth, I think you were there too, 2 years ago, 2024, when we had an active conversation around, will this UN General Assembly session be where the Biden administration is able to stop Prime Minister Netanyahu from expanding his war in Gaza into a war in Lebanon? And ultimately, Netanyahu thumbed his nose at the Biden administration, no consequences. We've seen a literal repeat of that with the Trump administration in both Gaza and Lebanon.
0: Elizabeth, what's different on the floor of the General Assembly or in the wings around the meeting in the way world leaders are talking about Gaza now? We heard some clips at the top. We heard voices raised, strong words from Emmanuel Macron and others. In some ways, it's not new, but what is new? What's different now?
1: Well, I mean, last year when the UN convened, there was no permanent ceasefire in Gaza. The hostages were still held by Hamas and Israel was bombing the territory. The conversation has shifted now to implementing the remainder of this 20-point peace plan that has stalled. And so to the extent that I've heard Gaza on the agenda this week, including, of course, at the Board of Peace meeting yesterday, the focus has been on how do you break the impasse to allow badly needed reconstruction to begin in Gaza. But, you know, I've been here all week and these discussions of Gaza have really been pushed to the sidelines, I feel, by the war in Iran and its spillover into Yemen, which has really dominated, I think, the talk this week at the General Assembly.
0: I mean, Akbar, we'll talk more from your book about your thesis about the war in Iran and sort of the long scope of where the war in Gaza sits, not just an episode, but part of a longer-term problem in American diplomacy, in your view. But what about

0: about it. What about this week at the UN General Assembly? Is Iran overshadowing the war in Gaza, which is really part of the same conflict?
1: Right. And an extension of the same patterns of kind of U.S. Israeli foreign policy failures, frankly, with a really huge human cost. I think about, you know, the fact that today we've got that split screen of Israeli Prime Minister Netanyahu being here in New York, while Mahmoud Abbas can't even access the UN, right? And this, if you think about what you're hearing from Palestinians about this moment, they're looking at figures like Tony Blair being recycled to essentially give lectures saying, don't talk about Free Palestine, trust our plan, which has stalled. So I do think when we think about the actual victims of this conflict, whether they are, by the way, including Israelis who feel trapped in 3 years of persistent instability and expanding war, not to mention vulnerability to outside attack, they're not getting a solution. And to Elizabeth's point, too, about kind of this broader regional peace question that all these leaders keep saying they want to address, wind down Iran, control the expanding war in Yemen and Saudi Arabia as well. What's the pathway to that? It is not just economic, it is truly political. And what we're hearing instead from leaders repeatedly is this kind of technocratic frame. Oh, we'll just have a PowerPoint slide and fix this problem without addressing these deep fundamental questions of international law, human rights concerns, and the political beliefs of Palestinians and others in the region.
0: Elizabeth, we've mentioned a couple of times, Palestinian President Mahmoud Abbas denied a visa to attend this meeting. It's the second year in a row. Now, Palestinian Authority president, not Hamas leader, two different organizations. Hamas is, of course, the problem in Gaza. Why is Abbas being denied a visa?
2: Right. And this administration has sort of shattered what taboo remains when it comes to speaking with terrorist groups when necessary. So it does openly speak with Hamas as well as the Houthis, and of course, is willing to sit down with the Iranians. So there's a sort of interesting contradiction playing out this week that the U.S. had denied visas to the Palestinians while approving them for officials from Iran, a country with which the U.S. is in an active war, but seeks talks with and did have talks with, albeit indirectly, this week. And to me, this just sort of speaks to how irrelevant the Trump administration sees President Abbas and the PA when it comes to its Gaza diplomacy and its wider Middle East agenda.
0: Akbar, we have just a couple of seconds before we head to a break, but your thoughts on that dynamic. Mahmoud Abbas excluded while American designated terrorists get talks.
1: It speaks to this question, too, of who the Trump administration is taking seriously, whether it is a political representative or, frankly, saying, if you're tough, if you're using violence and potentially committing what are seen as war crimes, we'll take you seriously. And that's been Hamas, the Houthis, and even Iran, which they call out as a violator of international law.
0: We're talking to diplomatic correspondents Elizabeth Hagedorn from Al Monitor and Akbar Shahid Ahmed of The Washington Sun. And a reminder that we're covering the UN all this week. You can find yesterday's show at the1a.org or tune into tomorrow's Friday News Roundup for a broader view of what's happening there. We'll be covering the UN very closely. Coming up, why hasn't the UN played a bigger role in Gaza? Plus more with Akbar and his new book all about the Biden administration and the war in Gaza. I'm Todd Zwillick. Stick with us. This is 1A from WAMU and NPR.

0: Blue Ridge Public Radio with more of 1A on the eve of the 1A Friday News Roundup. We'll get you back to it in just a second here. I'm Henry Nelson. At BPR.org, our nonprofit newsroom where our BPR team is updating stories for you like this from Dustin Furlow. And this story that Dustin follows about a now abandoned state plan to euthanize Dolly the bear that sparked calls for a comprehensive approach to local bear problems at Tuesday's Asheville City Council meeting. Saving one bear is not enough, members of the public told Asheville City Council Tuesday evening. More is at BPR.org. 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We also get it from New Belgium Brewing's 2026 Asheville Tour, the Fat Festival. 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I'm Henry Nelson. 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
2: Welcome back. I'm Todd Zwillick. It's 1A. We're talking about the United Nations this week and how the international community is approaching the war in Gaza. Elizabeth Hagedorn is a diplomatic correspondent for All Monitor, covering U.S. policy in the Middle East and North Africa. And Akbar Shahid Ahmed is diplomatic correspondent for The Washington Sun, both frequent guests here on 1A. And we're also hearing from you. We got this message from Aiden in Palatine, Illinois.
3: Since October 7th, but also looking back at past conflicts, I've found myself questioning what the purpose of the United Nations is, where its effectiveness is, because it seems that they have basically zero power to intervene in the conflict in Gaza that may or may not amount to a genocide at this point. And I'm curious how this is happening, what political forces are at play here to prevent them from using their combined might to prevent these massive civilian casualties and this humanitarian crisis.
2: Elizabeth, your reaction to Aiden and his concerns about sort of the long-term weakness of the United Nations when it comes to Israel and Gaza. Certainly many Israelis have written off the UN a long time ago. They consider it to be an organization completely stacked against them. They don't seem to care much what the UN says or doesn't say. And that's important. But what about his concerns that the UN has become ineffective here? And is there a way for them to leverage any power in this war?
4: You know, it's a longstanding critique of the UN and specifically its most powerful body, the Security Council, which throughout the Gaza war did try to pass ceasefire resolutions, nearly all of which were vetoed by the United States, which has long shielded Israel at the Security Council. Under the Biden administration, we saw the U.S. allow passage of just one resolution endorsing a ceasefire. But even then, the United Nations has an enforcement issue. It lacks an independent military force. And in the case of Gaza, there were no sanctions or arms embargoes that would have helped thwart that Israeli military action. And looking at today, the U.N. has an even more limited role in Gaza, having voted last year to effectively place responsibility for Gaza's post-war governance and security into the hands of the Trump-led Board of Peace.
2: Akbar?
5: I'll note all those weaknesses are there that Elizabeth raises, and especially on the Security Council, the ability of countries like Russia and China to say US are shielding Israel. Essentially, everyone's accusing each other of double standards, which becomes a race to the bottom, right? The US will say, Russia, you're doing this in Ukraine. The Russians will say it about Gaza. that's a huge problem. But I'll just stick up a tiny bit, Todd, for the UN, because we have to remember, too, that it's not just diplomats, it's UN experts on the ground. More UN personnel have been killed in Gaza than any other conflict. And these are the people who are running schools, gathering up, being able to defuse mines, who are really the technical expertise that's needed. It's a political choice by the US to pull back funding from that, to pull back funding from UNRWA, kind of the only hope for Palestinians in the region. So when you look at the UN as a flawed institution, those flaws are not just because of the UN's own structure. And I'd also note on the Board of Peace, this has been framed as an alternative, but it's an extremely ad hoc alternative with no real accountability or principles.

0: that people can hold it to, right? This is a board on which President Trump has said he will, for the duration of his life, be the president, whether he's America's leader or not. And it's not constrained, of course, by questions of consensus among other countries, funding, all of that.
1: We're hearing from many of you on Israel, Gaza, and the UN. David writes, "I totally oppose virtually everything that has happened under the Netanyahu administration in Israel. Under his policies, Israel has become a pariah." And Daryl in Ohio writes this, "The UN is simply theater that allows for fancy speeches and little else. Iran and Hamas want

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1: The ground, which is Hamas, is dedicated to Israel's destruction. Putin does not believe in a free Ukraine and that these are fundamentals that need to change as well.
2: When we look at obstinacy, right, among international actors, whether that is Hamas's dedication to militancy against Israel, whether that's Putin's kind of view of Ukraine as a free country, frankly, it's the question of how do you get a third party to massage those issues, to massage that obstinacy and reach a compromise is really important, because it's not necessarily going to be those who have a direct stake there. That's where having an independent body has been seen as kind of the only way to achieve compromises. When you look at something like the Iran deal, right, that didn't take away Iran's opposition to Israel or to the US as longstanding foes. It did, through a UN Security Council resolution-backed process and through the lifting of sanctions, again, through the UN, through professional diplomats, not just America and Iran negotiating directly, was able to put a cap on Iran's enrichment of its nuclear sort of stockpile, again, through a UN agency, a UN-linked agency, the IAEA. So again, that having that independent third party is important, even when everyone's maybe quite obstinate.
1: We're talking about the UN, Elizabeth Hagedorn, and we have to look back to a year ago, because you might have forgotten that it was only a year ago that major nations, UK, Canada, Australia, France, formally recognized the state of Palestine. Have those recognitions brought any tangible changes to the dynamic at the UN this year?
3: I mean, we have seen some limited steps from the UK, several other European countries that recently moved to sanction or restrict goods from Israeli settlements in the West Bank. That was significant. Also this week, Canada announced about $71 million in support for Palestinian institutions. It also said it would restrict goods from settlements. But at the end of the day, this Palestine recognition wave still feels largely symbolic. It has not significantly changed conditions on the ground, where settlement growth and settler violence in the West Bank have continued on land that Palestinians envision as part of their future state. And in Gaza, the situation on the humanitarian side and the security side remains dire. And Israel still controls more than half the territory there.
1: Elizabeth Hagedorn, we're going to let you go in just a moment. I know you're busy with reporting, but I want to check in on Iran on the sidelines before we do. You mentioned it before, but Iran, of course, does not have diplomatic relations with the United States, does have a delegation in New York at the UN. We've seen pictures online of the Iranian government jet on the tarmac at JFK, which is quite a sight. U.S. and Iran haven't had diplomatic relations in many, many decades. They are talking at the summit. What's going on behind the scenes this year? Give us some more detail.
3: Well, we don't have a lot of detail, and that's because both sides aren't really sharing. I asked Secretary of State Rubio about this yesterday in his press conference, and he would not be specific when it came to the format of the talks between the U.S. and Iran or what was discussed, other than to say that there was no major breakthrough, but that it was positive that the two sides were meeting at all, even if it was indirectly via mediators. The Iranians are downplaying the exchange. They say it's just a continuation of indirect contacts with the U.S., that this is not necessarily a new negotiation. And I just think the bigger issue here is there's no simple return to the interim deal we saw the two sides reach in June. That agreement had a temporary ceasefire. It called for the reopening of the Strait of Hormuz, a path forward towards nuclear talks. That collapsed. And since it's collapsed, both sides have hardened their demands. Interestingly, both Trump and Pezeshkian left the door open to diplomacy in their speeches to the UN this week. I think the question now is, can these indirect talks we're seeing here in New York kickstart a more formal process, or are they just representing a continued exchange of messages that we've seen for these past few months?
1: That's Elizabeth Hagedorn from All Monitor reporting from the sidelines at the UN General Assembly meeting in New York.

0: Elizabeth, thank you so much.
1: Thanks, Todd.
0: Well, Akbar Shahid Ahmed of the Washington Sun is sticking with us for the remainder of the hour because Akbar has a new book. It's called Crossing the Red Line, and it's a deeply reported account of how the Biden administration handled the war in Gaza from October 7th until the end of Joe Biden's term. And it's an account of how that happened, who made those calls, and what it all cost. Now, Akbar, you interviewed over 150 officials, diplomats, insiders over the course of those 2 years. So let's start here. October 7th, 2023, Israel's reeling from the October 7th attack. Hamas and Islamic Jihad murdered some 1,200 people in southern Israel, took 251 hostages, and shared videos of this horrific violence all over the world. It was obvious at that point that an Israeli response was coming. Everyone knew it. Here was the message that President Biden had for Israel on October 18th.
2: Justice must be done. But I caution this: while you feel that rage, don't be consumed by it. After 9/11, we were enraged in the United States. While we sought justice and got justice, we also made mistakes.
0: Now, Akbar, you write that despite this entreaty from Biden, the administration ignored overt public warning signs that Israel was set on a policy of collective punishment. Just go back to that statement and its aftermath.
3: That moment, those kind of first 2 weeks after October 7th, set the tone for everything we've seen for 3 years, and importantly, for a much greater escalation I know we'll talk about in the Trump era, right? Including likely the empowerment of Trump as a president again. The Biden administration processing Israel's trauma, seeing what it had gone through, nearly 800 civilians killed in that attack on October 7th, and Israel worrying about a joint attack, not just by Hamas, but also by Iran and by Hezbollah in Lebanon, essentially was talking to the Israelis and saying, there are various ways you can go about responding here. What I highlight in the book is that U.S. officials discussed, Todd, an option that wasn't a massive sweeping ground invasion of Gaza. They, in fact, actually restricted the Israelis from launching an offensive into Lebanon on October 11th. They had an awareness that this violence could both be hugely costly on a human scale and also not achieve any of Israel's stated strategic ends in terms of actually disempowering Hamas, bringing home the hostages. They were willing to use that leverage, and that Biden warning is so crucial in that the U.S. administration is tying October 7th to America's own experience of 9/11 and saying, we've been there with you on trauma. Be smart in how you respond to this. We've seen Iraq and Afghanistan, what it's done to our country.
0: That's Akbar Shahid Ahmed of the Washington Sun. He's author of the new book, Crossing the Red Line, Biden, His Advisors, and Israel's War in Gaza. I'm Todd Zwillick. You're listening to 1A. And then, Akbar, talk about the days after that. Here's the president of the United States, yes, recognizing the collective trauma, tying it to 9/11, and a public warning, don't make the same mistakes we made. In other words, overreach and rage in the reaction to 9/11. I'm going to decode that message a little bit and say the war in Iraq, right? The Iraq war mistake, retrospect proves it. The war in Afghanistan, less so, but 20 years of quagmire, of course. Don't make the mistakes of rage that we made. What happened then in the weeks as it became clear that Netanyahu would ignore that advice?
3: Precisely what the Biden administration worried would happen, a tremendous civilian toll. You saw Israeli strikes backed by the U.S. with American-provided bombs wipe out entire neighborhoods, target civilian buildings, target schools, target hospitals, target medical personnel. And to the question of the Iraq war and the Afghanistan war, the failure there that the U.S. is referencing and that many Biden administration officials had said they had learned a lesson from was both that it was strategically and just economically costly at home, also that it kept fueling problems the U.S. then had to go back and address, right? So the Iraq war, direct line to the rise of ISIS. These Biden administration officials who have managed those policies, figures like Brett McGurk, an advisor to Bush, advisor to Obama, advisor to Trump, now advisor to Biden, are deeply rooted in

0: Lee's policymaking, they've seen how your choices can fuel a backlash. What they're not doing is restraining Israel. And as my reporting reveals, there's suddenly, and fueling a huge amount of alarm among government professionals, a distortion of normal U.S. government processes. So a distortion of how intelligence is treated, a distortion of how weapons transfers happen to support this Israeli campaign, while Biden administration figures are saying this might not achieve what it wants to.
1: Well, your book is called Red Lines. I mean, there was a warning there from Biden before the war started. Then flash forward to southern Gaza, to Rafah. Really, I mean, I think that's where probably largely the title of the book comes from, because the United States did draw a red line in Rafah. Here's John Kirby, May of 2024, after an Israeli airstrike killed at least 45 people in refugee tents in Rafah. Again, we're in the southern part of Gaza.
2: The president has been very clear and very direct about what our expectations are for Israeli operations in Rafah specifically, but in Gaza writ large. We don't support, we won't support a major ground operation in Rafah.
1: And Akbar, Israel blew through that expectation and through that red line. What happened behind the scenes?
0: Publicly and flagrantly, Prime Minister Netanyahu looked at Biden's red line and shattered into a million pieces. What was going on behind the scenes at this point, we're now 6 or 7 months into Israel's U.S.-backed offensive in Gaza. Its toll is clear. Allegations of tens of thousands of war crimes have already been made, and upwards of 20,000 Palestinians have already been killed. Biden, in setting that red line in March of 2024, is kind of echoing what he said post-October 7th, where being able to learn from our foreign policy mistakes, let's change course. Many people I talked to at that time within government actually became hopeful, right, that the Biden administration might learn a lesson. The fact that they then, at that point where Kirby is saying we had a clear expectation, don't impose any consequences for the Israelis blowing through the red line, sends that broader message of impunity and really disheartens people working on the policy.
1: Just very quickly, Akbar, are we seeing when Kirby set those expectations and then nothing changed, is that a sign of dissension in the Biden administration? Were we seeing the pressure points of people who disagreed?
0: We're seeing the fact that the Biden administration knows within their ranks and among, importantly, the Democratic Party's base, ahead of an election, there's a real pushback on Gaza and they are answerable, but they still haven't provided a clear, real reckoning or answer.
1: That's Akbar Shahid Ahmed of The Washington Sun. His new book, Crossing the Red Line, Biden, His Advisors, and Israel's War in Gaza. Much more after a quick break. Stick with us. I'm Todd Zwillick. This is 1A.

0: China's leader Xi Jinping and President Trump met at the White House. It's Xi's first trip to Washington, D.C. in over a decade. They had a lot on their plate, from growing competition over artificial intelligence to the war against Iran. Did the leaders make any progress during their talks? That's on the next Morning Edition from NPR News.
1: Do you have the power to change the course of your life? A half century ago, psychologist Martin Seligman became fascinated by how people answer this question.
2: What is it that gives some people the courage to transcend helplessness? And this was the turning point in my career.
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5: Welcome back. It's 1A. I'm Todd Zwillick. Let's get back to our conversation with journalist Akbar Shahid Ahmed on his new book, Crossing the Red Line, Biden, His Advisors, and Israel's War on Gaza. And also this hour, we've been talking about the United Nations, the General Assembly, and we mentioned Palestinian President Mahmoud Abbas, who was denied a visa to come to the meeting. Abbas has been addressing the United Nations General Assembly by video in this hour. Let's take a listen.
6: Nearly a year has passed since the adoption of Resolution 2803 and the establishment of the Board of Peace. And only 1 year remains of the designated transitional period before the end of 2027. Therefore, we call for accelerating the implementation of the second phase rather than wasting any more time. The transitional period must not be allowed to become a permanent or open-ended situation without any clear time-bound political horizon.
5: Of course, the voice of a translator there on the floor of the UN General Assembly, that's Mahmoud Abbas, Palestinian Authority President, and Israeli Prime Minister Benjamin Netanyahu will be speaking later on today. Tune in to the 1A International News Roundup tomorrow. We'll be covering the UN General Assembly in detail with our experts, as we do every week. Akbar Shahid Ahmed often is one of those experts who joins us on the roundup frequently, and today we're talking about his new book. Akbar, I want to scope out a little bit, because your book takes a longer view than just the daily horror of the war. We heard Joe Biden mention 9/11 in that clip from October of 2023. And you write in the book that you see U.S. strategy in the Israel-Gaza war as the direct result of the post-9/11 approach to global conflict, the very conflict that Biden was warning Netanyahu not to replicate. Tell me what you mean by that and what you see in that arc.
7: I'll highlight three things, Todd, that I hope people will take away from the book as a kind of roadmap for a more humane foreign policy going forward, and frankly, to empower regular people to understand foreign policy, to understand that just trusting it to elites has not delivered either stability or success. And so the three that I'll just highlight are a tremendous and really chilling comfort with civilian casualties and civilian suffering. You heard that from Mahmoud Abbas, talk about this kind of year-long Trump-negotiated ceasefire. In all the ceasefires negotiated, Trump and Biden, since October 7th, there have repeatedly been strikes that have killed Palestinians, Lebanese, even Syrians, in those periods of apparent peace, right? So we've already lowered the bar so much for what peace looks like, and of course it's people who are paying with their lives. It's also a question of a violation essentially of international law and even U.S. laws governing weapons transfers and military aid to countries like Israel, but also countries like Saudi Arabia that, with American support, have bombarded a country like Yemen, right? So this sort of sense of it can be optional and trust us as the executive branch to apply these laws, Congress plays a big role here in not holding officials and the executive branch to account, essentially leaving aside these decisions to presidents again and again. And then finally, the empowering of the same figures. I mentioned earlier Biden's Middle East czar, Brett McGurk. Brett McGurk, who's had this dubious track record across four presidencies, then, as I reveal in my book, tried to get a job in the second Trump presidency, was this week, Todd, being celebrated at the UN General Assembly at a major high-profile event where he was the interlocutor with Syrian President Ahmed al-Sharaa. The fact that figures like Brett McGurk or even Tony Blair are being brought back again and again as the answer to Middle East policy is part of why we're not breaking out of these cycles of violence.
5: You say that this story is filled with the profiles of people who failed upward after this war.
7: Dude, that's a comment I got directly from a colleague of McGurk's, right? And this is something that also fuels a real disillusionment with people who do sign up for public service. I heard this from so many of my sources in the Biden administration who went in thinking both that Democrats were serious about presenting a real alternative to Trump. And what you saw, particularly on Israel-Palestine, was Biden never even reversing Trump steps that were favorable to Israel. And a lot of people talk about the fact that the Biden administration called themselves the most diverse administration in history. And yet when it came to this policy, the policy very much felt like, to many officials, it degraded Palestinians relative to Israelis and was only in the hands of four or five men, all with the same kind of background.
5: Well, I want to play you this clip from 2023 by way of warning. Civilian death and the terrorizing of civilians in Gaza. This comes from Lloyd Austin, defense secretary at the time. Lessons learned not only from American conflicts post 9/11, but really from conflicts with a much longer tail. Listen.
8: You see, in this kind of a fight, the center of gravity is the civilian population. And if you drive them into the arms of the enemy, you replace a tactical victory with a strategic defeat. So I have repeatedly made clear to Israel's leaders that protecting Palestinian civilians in Gaza is both a moral responsibility and a strategic imperative.
5: Akbar, what was the United States saying behind the scenes to Israel while Lloyd Austin was making these statements? Keeping in mind, and Lloyd Austin was aware of this, that Israel's enemy in this fight, Hamas, was one that has a strategy of putting civilians between the IDF and itself that promotes civilian death and will use civilian death to its own advantage. It is their strategy, and Lloyd Austin seemed to know it.
7: I'll just note on Hamas's tactics, which of course represent, as human rights groups have told us, violations of international law and war crimes. Of course, there's also concern about Israel's treatment of civilians, right? So the hope of how the point of shielding civilians is one that all parties need to kind of address here. Austin is really important if we think about the disconnect between what's said publicly and privately. Austin is saying this. He's a general who served in Iraq, in Afghanistan, instituted new Pentagon policies on civilian harm reduction. But I also reveal in my book, Todd, that Austin, in those calls he was having with the Israelis, very early said to Israeli Defense Minister Yoav Gallant, now with a warrant on him from the International Criminal Court, Austin's comment after reading out talking points about civilian harm reduction was, happy hunting. So that message from the Biden administration that was perceived by Israelis and by a lot of American officials was, maybe we're saying publicly we want you to rein yourselves in. The effect of our policy is that we're continuing to rush weapons to you. So even in that same period when Austin makes this really important comment about the strategic loss, and we've seen, of course, Hamas has not been disempowered by Israel's actions. If anything, it's still in Gaza, deeply rooted, and with increasing support in the occupied West Bank. National Security Advisor Jake Sullivan in this same period goes to Israel and says, they're going to wind down their military campaign, lower-grade military offensive. The Biden administration rushes through two shipments of weapons, bypassing Congress in that same month.
5: With no strictures, in other words, on what Lloyd Austin is saying is the strategic cost, I'll just say essentially a falling for it, falling for Hamas's strategy, right? Don't fall for it. You'll suffer a strategic defeat. And that's what happened.
7: Predictability. And of course, a lot of concern, again, from the people inside government, Todd, who I talked to. You know, I interviewed in this book nearly all these high-level officials, almost all of them anonymous. But I also talked to a lot of people who've never talked to a reporter before. And the reason they wanted to talk to me for crossing the red line was they felt they were going to people like Lloyd Austin. They were going to people like Secretary of State Tony Blinken and saying, let's apply U.S. law as a pressure point. And because our strategy is failing, some of them resigned, feeling we simply cannot have an impact on the inside, given the Biden administration's stubbornness on this policy.
5: Akbar, one of the critiques of your book, and I know you've heard it, is that it focuses almost exclusively on Israel's crimes and not on Hamas's responsibility for, as we mentioned, terrorizing the civilians of Gaza. The United States, you make clear, did almost nothing to restrain Israel. Who was restraining Hamas during this time? And do you think that's a fair critique of your book?
7: I think that all books have a narrow focus. I actually interviewed, I was one of the first of the Washington correspondents to actually interview Hamas leadership and to do it in person. So I went, tried to get the Hamas perspective and challenge them on these matters of their treatment of Palestinians, their treatment of Israelis. I highlighted in my coverage when that came out that, for instance, Hamas leaders said, all the Israelis could just leave and get a foreign passport. That's not possible. All Israelis don't have access to a foreign passport. All of that said, Todd, I'm a Washington-based correspondent. What I did in this book was hold American officials to account because we pay their salaries. I track the laws that their own officials said they were violating. And I think that record matters a lot for posterity. Hamas's kind of actions have been documented by human rights groups. I cite that evidence, and I think folks who are interested in that can find a lot on accountability for Hamas as well in other projects, too.
5: And a note that we reached out to President Biden, to former Secretary of State Antony Blinken, and to President Biden's National Security Advisor Jake Sullivan for comment. We only heard back from Jake Sullivan's spokesperson. She said this: it's downright twisted to suggest that Mr. Sullivan rejected the very humanitarian crisis he was working tirelessly to address. She also pointed out that in 2025, after the end of Biden's term, Sullivan said publicly that he would now support withholding weapons to Israel and advised senators to do so. Akbar, let's draw back and talk about the domestic political scene, because this war had a major impact on the 2024 election. If you don't remember, I think you make the case, and a lot of people would make the case, the counterfactual is impossible to know. This may have helped cost Kamala Harris the election, certainly in Michigan and maybe in other places. Take just a minute. What were the political calculations happening in the Biden White House over its policy toward Israel and Gaza when it thought about its own political base and the domestic political consequences?
7: President Biden was at that point surrounded by a circle of advisors he'd had for decades, right? Figures like Steve Ricchetti, Anita Dunn, Mike Donilon, figures who strongly encouraged him to continue his candidacy when questions were raised and continue to complain about his dropping out. But those were figures who had this kind of, I really want to say dated, frankly, Todd, view of who the Democratic Party's base was. And so when they were thinking about what it would mean to shift on Israel and to maybe pressure Israel, to maybe be seen as being tough on Netanyahu, the calculation was always, we can't afford that, we'll lose voters over it, and we will look weak relative to Republicans. This kind of old Democratic fear of we won't be seen as hawkish enough or tough enough. The Democratic base is telling you in poll after poll, and important groups like Black pastors, you know, the voting base of the Democratic Party, are coming out and saying, we want a ceasefire, we don't want to be part of Israel's campaign. But the Biden White House and the Biden campaign weren't listening to those demands.
5: That's Akbar Shahid Ahmed of The Washington Sun. We're talking about his new book. I'm Todd Zwillick. This is 1A. Well, Akbar, political hindsight, like all hindsight, is a lot clearer than sight in the moment. There is no doubt that the Biden administration missed the read on its own political base when it came to Israel and Benjamin Netanyahu and his actions in particular. But, you know, it strikes me that politicians who thought that voters would be relatively disengaged about this war might have had good reason to think so. Just in the last 10 years, the Assad regime killed more than 200,000 civilians during the civil war in Syria. You mentioned Saudi Arabia's war in Yemen, along with the United Arab Emirates, killed at least 150,000 civilians. These are estimates with U.S. weapons in that case, just like in Israel. Hundreds of thousands more have died from indirect causes like famine, poor health access, and other conflict zones around the Middle East. These wars did not capture the attention of the American public in any meaningful way. They certainly did not attract the attention of campuses in America or students. What was different here?
7: I think the level and the decades-long, deep systemic attachment to Israel, frankly, has been very clear to Americans, to students on campuses who felt that they were deeply integrated into Israeli universities, Israeli military contractors. That's simply different. I mean, if you look at the relationship with any of those other countries, and of course, in many of these conflicts, the U.S. is not the one providing the weapons. I also think, Todd, that the sense that the Biden administration was disregarding those students, was disregarding their own base, that became really clear. The kind of disdain, and you see it still from Biden administration officials, where Tony Blinken, former Secretary of State, has been out this week giving interviews, casting protesters as simplistic. Hillary Clinton, of course, a major leader of the Democratic Party, at the time said students should better understand Israel-Palestine before they talk about it. It's become a question of democratic, small d, democratic accountability, right? Of why doesn't our policy match what people want and what you say it should? And I think that's where it's become a major factor. Of course, this has been a period where you've also seen a rise of anti-Semitism, a rise of Islamophobia as well. So there's those long-standing tropes. I argue in the book, and I really hope people take this from it, it's by understanding the policy mechanics and the specifics and decisions that we can separate this from a prejudice and obsession and make it about a real change towards a more humane foreign policy.
5: Well, we're getting toward the end of the hour. I want to give one last thought to Susan in Ohio.
9: I'm a Catholic who married a Jewish man. We've been married for 45 years. And we are both just absolutely appalled at what has happened with Gaza, and we blame Netanyahu completely. We always thought Israel, the Israelis were the good guys, but no more. I think Netanyahu is a war criminal, and I think he needs to be held accountable.
5: American public opinion on Israel has changed and is changing. There's an election coming, of course, Akbar. Where do you see the American electorate and the American public's desire for accountability in Israel and Gaza and Hamas, frankly, now?
7: We mentioned earlier in the hour these sanctions that the UK have come out against on Israeli settlements. I think you're going to see a much stronger conversation about using the actual tools of American power, whether that's sanctions, whether that's withholding weapons, and trying to, what we heard there, to actually respect the standards that the Israelis themselves have said they want to be held accountable to. Basic laws of war, international law, and U.S. law. So I think that's where the Biden record gives a lesson.
5: That's Akbar Shahid Ahmed, author of the new book, Crossing the Red Line, Biden, His Advisors, and Israel's War in Gaza. Akbar, thank you. Today's producer was Claire Muffs, and this program comes to you from WAMU, part of American University in Washington, distributed by NPR. I'm Todd Zwillick. We'll talk more soon. This is 1A.

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1: President Trump bans major news outlets, then a federal judge reverses him, for now. On the Friday News Roundup, the battle over press freedom in Washington. Plus, new midterm polling spells trouble for Trump and Republicans. GOP Senator Susan Collins faces big corruption allegations and new questions over accountability for ICE. All next time on 1A.
2: 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Up next, the BBC World News Service. I'm Henry Nelson. We're WCQS Mars Hill, WFQS Franklin, WMQS Murphy, WNQS Silva, and WCQS HD. You be well, in the words of my good friend Jackson Brown. Take good care of one another and your brother. Enjoy the weekend. Do something fun on this fall, very fall weekend. Peace be with you.

0: 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The number is 8444-MIDDLE, and the conversation's on the road tonight in Kansas City. And your thought, call Jeremy, 8444-MIDDLE, 8444-MIDDLE. I'm Henry. And The Middle and many other programs like the BBC World News Service, which follows at 10, made possible through the support we get from Sheila Christopoulos, Edward Jones Financial Advisor, located at 8 Town Square Boulevard, Suite 190 in Biltmore Park in South Asheville. 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
1: Jacques Simmons, Kansas City, Missouri. I can't say that I trust anything that's going on right now, institutional-wise.

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That's it for the middle tonight and every Thursday night. 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A live national call-in talk show here in Western North Carolina. Up next, the BBC World News Service. I'm Henry Nelson. We're WCQS Mars Hill, WFQS Franklin, WMQS Murphy, WNQS Silva, and WCQS HD. You be well, in the words of my good friend Jackson Brown. Take good care of one another and your brother. Enjoy the weekend. Do something fun on this fall, very fall weekend. Peace be with you.

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1: 100 years, not active, not having an eruption, but they still have fuming, they still have hot water, something like that, that show that there were something and there is still something. In that case, I would say that we can forecast because all the system have to reactivate. So something have to move and then you will have your earthquake and then something will arrive to the surface and then you will see the change in the volcanic gases composition, chemical composition. And then the temperature, we might go up. There is a huge pressure. It's unbelievable huge, but not in terms of science, but in terms of people that live next to the volcano. Those people want to know what is going on. And this is a huge pressure, but you can't change. Forecast techniques, science has made huge advances. But then we are still blind. Don't forget, volcanoes, one is different from another. Prediction or forecasting is very complicated. I'm less optimistic when the activity is already high. Then it's a bit more complicated because everything is already there. And you have just to know when the volcano will erupt. And then in that case, I would say we don't have many chances to forecast.
2: Dario is speaking from experience here. He knows full well how hard it is to forecast an eruption, to forecast a tragedy. After Hawaii, his work would take him to two more notorious volcanoes. They would bring tragedy cascading down on his life and the lives of hundreds of others too. And yet, Dario finds solace in their power and their beauty. That's in part two of Outlook.
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2: In part two of Outlook, Dario Tedesco takes us deep into the power and the beauty of volcanoes.
1: Very late in the evening, when everybody's sleeping, you go just on the rim of the crater and you are maybe 30 meters from the lava lake. You can lose yourself just watching. You feel positive.
2: Why Dario still loves volcanoes despite personal tragedies. That's all after the news.
5: BBC News with Neil Nunes. At a state banquet at the White House in honor of the visiting Chinese President, Donald Trump has called Xi Jinping and his wife outstanding, amazing people. Mr. Xi said that in talks on Thursday, the two leaders had reached common understanding on many issues, but he didn't elaborate. Israeli and Palestinian leaders have given starkly different pictures of Israel's actions in their speeches to the UN General Assembly. Benjamin Netanyahu claimed accusations of genocide by Israel in Gaza were the greatest lie this century. But the Palestinian president Mahmoud Abbas said Israel's actions were genocidal, and it accused it of threatening the very existence of his people in their homeland. In his address to the UN, Nepal's prime minister said last month's catastrophic flooding and mudslides were not just a local tragedy, but a warning to the world. Birendra Shah said climate change was destabilizing the Himalayas, which are part of the planet's life support system. Reports from Tigray in northern Ethiopia say people are panic buying essentials.

to food, walks, and balls, even if they don't always respond to them. But what's going on in their brains when they're listening to our commands? This research suggests striking similarities in the way dog brains and human brains decode the rhythm of words in speech. From the age of about one, humans use consonants to break up speech into manageable chunks, something called consonant bias. No other species

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1: For the study, dogs and humans were played a continuous stream of speech-like sounds, and the pattern of their brain activity was analysed. When consonant sounds dominated, the frequency of the pattern in dog brains was similar to humans. Even dogs which hadn't been family pets from birth or hadn't been exposed to human speech early in life showed the same trait. Not all languages are consonant heavy, like Hungarian and English, however. The researchers say they would now love to carry out the same experiment in dogs used to hearing languages like Danish or Mandarin.
2: Philippa Roxby with that report. The main news this hour, Donald Trump has used a White House banquet to heap lavish praise on the visiting Chinese leader, who in turn said they'd reached common understanding on many issues. CNN and MS Now say their reporters were barred from covering the event despite a court ruling restoring their access to the White House. And Britain is trialling a new rapid test for brain tumours which can drastically shorten the time it takes for an accurate diagnosis. You've been listening to The Newsroom from the BBC World Service.
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5: Hello, welcome to News Day from the BBC World Service with Anne Soy in Nairobi and James Cottenall in London.
2: We'll get an update on a new surge of conflict between Tigray and the federal government in Ethiopia.
5: We'll hear from a major military and political leader from Sudan on relations with the US and efforts to end the war.
2: And in sports, we'll hear about a big night for two of the biggest names in boxing. But first, this news.
6: BBC News with Neil Nunes. At a state banquet at the White House in honor of the visiting Chinese president, Donald Trump has called Xi Jinping and his wife outstanding, amazing people. Mr. Xi said that in talks on Thursday, the two leaders had reached common understanding on many issues, but he didn't elaborate. Meanwhile, reporters from CNN and MS Now say they were denied access to the state dinner, despite a judge ruling the organizations be allowed back to the White House. The Trump administration said the ruling did not mean they had free rein to cover every event. Britain is trialing a new rapid test for brain tumors, which can drastically shorten the time it takes for an accurate diagnosis. It could enable surgeons to confirm results while they are still operating on a patient. Nepal's prime minister has said the catastrophic flooding and mudslides a month ago were not just a local tragedy, but a warning to the world. Balendra Shah said the Himalayas were being destabilized by climate change. Another outbreak of violence is being reported on the Pakistani-Afghan border. Pakistani sources say the state media and state media say several members of the Afghan Taliban have been killed as they tried to cross the border into Balochistan province. The number of Argentines in poverty has risen this year as Javier Milei's government struggles to contain rising prices. Almost one in three are now considered poor, an increase of 4%. Pope Leo starts a four-day tour of France today. Church bells are due to ring out across the nation for 7 minutes when he lands outside Paris. The American rapper Macklemore is launching a music tour under the banner Free Palestine, days after being dropped from Ed Sheeran's tour because of pro-Palestinian remarks. BBC World News.
5: Thank you very much indeed for that update. 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
2: In this half hour, we'll look at a deteriorating security situation in northern Ethiopia, hear from a major Sudanese military and political leader, and we have a story about migration too. And Isaac Fennin, our sports presenter, will bring us some big news from the boxing world.
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2: We start now with Ethiopia and the fear that civil war is returning to the country less than 4 years after

0: A mixed bag there, talking all about Japada, Africans migrating and then returning back to the continent. Oluwaseyi Makinde there in conversation with Focus on Africa's podcast host, Nkechi Obona. And, you know, the African diaspora abroad plays a big role even whilst they're there, James, with remittances.
1: Yes, lots of money coming back. 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
0: Oh, yes, a big one indeed, and something that families recognize, even the government recognizes those remittances and the impact they have. This is Newsday from the BBC World Service. There's plenty more to come, so stay with us if you can.
2: 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Another hour of the BBC World Service is coming up next. 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
1: Coming up after the news, they thought it was drought, but they were mistaken. Hear how WhatsApp averted a banana epidemic. Plus, with facial recognition getting everywhere, surely there must be cases where one face is missed for another. We investigate. And from lizard venom to weight loss miracles.

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1: We'll get back to Morning Edition in just a moment here on BPR News. 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
2: And it's not just housing. Roughly the same amount of adults also reported difficulty paying for oil, gas, or electricity last year. Experts say this is a worrying trend that could result in more people losing their housing altogether. Marissa J. Lang, NPR News.
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4: From the BPR studios in downtown Asheville, I'm Helen Chickering. Thank you for tuning in, early risers. Lovely and cool outside, very light breeze, 54 downtown. We'll see a mix of clouds and sun today, but warmer highs in the low to mid 70s, say forecasters. We'll have a live update for you at 6 o'clock and lots to cover in the next half hour of Morning Edition. We're going to head to the Texas-New Mexico border, where the largest international livestock crossing opens after being shut down. We'll find out more. And then later, whether from Venezuela or somewhere else, the U.S. Strategic Petroleum Reserve needs to be refilled for energy security. The Planet Money team is going to run through challenges on that. 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
6: 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Amy Martinez in Culver City, California.
7: And I'm Leila Fadel in Washington, D.C. Good morning. The president of Iran has spent much of this week in New York. It's a rare occasion, a president visiting a country while his nation is at war with it. Masoud Pezeshkian was here for the annual meeting of the United Nations, and he met with journalists yesterday, including our Steve Inskeep. Good morning, Steve.
8: Good morning.
7: So what did you get out of the session?
8: I felt that I got some insights into how Iran sees the effort to end this war. Mm-hmm. President Pezeshkian was with Abbas Araghchi, who is Iran's foreign minister, and Araghchi is the diplomat who met with U.S. officials this week. So we got to hear a little bit from both. This started, I should tell you, as an off-the-record session with nobody to be quoted, but afterward, Iranian officials consented to put many comments on the record, so I can tell you a little bit about what was said.
7: So how do the Iranians see the talks?
8: They gave the impression that they were going through these talks without much optimism. Mm. The president said, quote, "We have no trust in the United States since the U.S. has attacked Iran during negotiations before." He said Iran is only negotiating so that the U.S. cannot claim that Iran is refusing to negotiate and is going for a bomb and so forth. The foreign minister said he met this week with two people who were close to President Trump, Trump's envoy Steve Witkoff and his son-in-law Jared Kushner. This was a three-hour meeting that was supposed to be secret, according to the Iranians, but then President Trump disclosed it, and that led to a public backlash in Iran, where politicians say the foreign minister went beyond his instructions to have a meeting at all.
7: Oh, interesting. What did the foreign minister discuss with Witkoff and Kushner?
8: Okay, it seems on the deal on the table is not that complicated to understand on a basic level. The two sides would return to at least some of the terms from the memorandum of understanding that the two sides already agreed to once and that fell apart. Mm-hmm. Essentially, Iran gets some assets unfrozen, and then after a few days, Iran would reopen the Strait of Hormuz. Although we should note, again, this is something they tried once, and it just didn't get to fruition, didn't get to the end.
7: Now, Steve, you reported from inside Iran over the years. How would you describe the president's place in Iranian politics?
8: This is ironic, Leila, given that the U.S. is at war with this country. He's seen as a reformer, part of the faction in Iran that wants more openness and better relations with the United States. Iranians voted for him in 2024. They vote for reformers very, very

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2: Thanks for tuning in to BPR. That was a really interesting story. All right, we're going to talk petroleum reserve in just a moment. Planet Money is here. I love when they unpack things I don't know much about. So we'll learn together. And then Layla will talk with Oprah Winfrey, who's bringing an unusual show to Las Vegas next year. This is a very interesting 5 o'clock hour. You never know what we're going to get. I'm really interested to find out. She apparently had an aha moment at a venue in Las Vegas and is bringing that moment back. So we'll find out what that is. And then we'll have a news update for you at 6 o'clock. In the 7 o'clock hour, we're going to hear from the band River Wireless, based here in Western North Carolina. They are releasing a song today, it is a fundraiser, but it is also looking back at the hurricane and looking forward to kind of what all this means for this region and the world, talking about climate change and weather. So they've got a song about that. And lots more to cover. Thank you. I'm going to get more coffee and stop rambling. Weather today, a little warmer in the low 70s with a mix of clouds and sun.
3: Hurricane Helene swamped Western North Carolina 2 years ago, killing over 100 people and leaving thousands stranded. A People's History of the Hurricane, next time here and now.
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5: Good morning, me Martinez. A family in New York City was moving out of their apartment earlier this month. The commotion scared their cat Lola, who ducked under a floorboard. Then she fell and got stuck upside down behind a wall. So the family called in Catman. John DeBacker is a local cat rescuer, but even he had trouble. Lola was stuck for weeks, but eventually they found her using an endoscopic camera stuck through the wall. Wonder what else Catman had on his utility belt. It's Morning Edition.
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5: 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I'm Amy Martinez.
7: And I'm Leila Fadel. The backup oil supply for the U.S. is running low. The Strategic Petroleum Reserve is down more than 50% since 2020, mostly due to conflicts in Ukraine and now Iran. Our colleagues at The Indicator, Cooper Katz-McKim and Ricky Mulvey, looked into President Trump's new proposal for a refill using oil from Venezuela.
8: If you drive in the U.S., the Strategic Petroleum Reserve is saving you money. Back in 2022, the global drawdown saved you roughly 17 to 42 cents per gallon. But if another disruption hit tomorrow, that deal may not last much longer because the reserve is at its lowest point since 1982 and falling fast.
9: Yeah, and the Trump administration has had their eye on solutions for a while, but it is not an easy fix. Joseph Mikett is an energy security expert with the Center for Strategic and International Studies. He says we're not exactly in a position to just buy more oil to refill this thing.
10: Under normal mechanisms, it requires Congress to say we're willing to buy oil and stick it in the ground. And at a time of significant fiscal deficit, that can be a challenging problem.
8: Previous administrations have come up with strategies to refill the reserve. For example, during the Clinton and Bush administrations, they did it through a royalty in kind program. But most recently, the headline solution is Venezuelan oil. A White House press release says a private company granted the U.S. 20% control of current and future fields that it operates in Venezuela.
9: And the important thing to note Venezuela has a straight up different kind of oil than the US has in the SPR. So it would have to be through some trading mechanism where the oil is sold and another is purchased. Joseph, the energy security expert, he's bullish on the Venezuela deal.
10: The key thing that it adds is a source of oil which won't cause large market disruptions and doesn't require Congress to agree to spend a lot of money to fill the SPR.
9: Here are the challenges, though. It is infamously difficult to get oil out of the ground in Venezuela. It would require an enormous amount of investment in infrastructure after years of underinvestment and corruption. One expert in Latin American energy put that figure at $100 billion over the next decade to get production levels to where they were 20 years ago. And it's not clear who would be footing that bill, whether it's oil companies, the U.S. government, or somebody else.
8: Arnab Datta is a managing director at Employ America, focusing on energy markets. He says this Venezuela thing, it's just kind of a harebrained scheme.
11: I'm not really sure why we should be supporting Venezuelan production when we've got production here at home and amongst our allies that can fit this bill.
9: Instead of investing $100 billion of money in another country's oil, coordinating between agencies, sifting through the political chaos of Venezuela, Arnab says one could just put that money towards the Strategic Petroleum Reserve.
8: Plus, Arnab thinks the Trump administration's current strategy, it's working just fine. The Department of Energy is basically loaning out barrels to oil companies. Then they promise to return the oil sometime later at up to a 24% premium.
11: I think that this is like a well-executed way of delivering to the market, but also sending a signal to the market that there's going to be demand for U.S. barrels.
9: Either way, oil supplies continue to get lower globally. For Americans, who knows how much longer the Strategic Petroleum Reserve can shield us from even higher costs.
8: Ricky Mulvey, Cooper Katz McKim, NPR News.
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2: Thank you, Planet Money, as always. All right, we're going to hit the final segment of Morning Edition, 5 o'clock hour, that is, with Oprah and in Las Vegas. And then the late Catholic Bishop Fulton Sheen moves one step closer to sainthood. We will find out more. Sheen's apparently best known for hosting radio and television programs over 4 decades. So stay tuned. We'll have a news update for you at 6 o'clock, about 9 minutes until 6 o'clock. Highs today in the low to mid-70s with partly sunny skies right now, 54 in downtown Asheville, 55 in Old Fort, 57 in Waynesville. 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Looking at Saturday, Sunday, Monday weather, a little warmer, mid to upper 70s, but that's so pleasant still. Light wind both Saturday and Sunday, and overnight lows hovering right around 50.

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1: Governor will meet with the region's Recovery Advisory Committee at Mars Hill University. Then he'll head to Leicester to visit a homeowner who's moving into a new house. Since the storm on Saturday, he'll meet with business owners in Chimney Rock. Well, even before Hurricane Helene, the town of Canton was trying to figure out how to reimagine its future. In 2023, the Pact of Evergreen paper mill closed, leaving 1,000 people without jobs. Now, the town is working to find a way forward that honors its history while also navigating new challenges brought on by the storm. BPR's Felicia Sanmez will have that story for us in 10 minutes. You can find more stories on Helene recovery and local and regional news at our website, bpr.org. Highs today a little warmer than yesterday, in the low to mid 70s. We'll see a mix of clouds and sun. Don't see a chance of rain. Weekend, mid to upper 70s with lots of sunshine. Right now, 54 in downtown Asheville, Old Fort 55, and Waynesville 57.
2: 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I'm Leila Faldin in Washington, D.C.
3: And I'm A. Martinez in Culver City, California. The fight over press freedom in the U.S. continues to play out against the backdrop of President Trump's summit with Chinese President Xi Jinping. Major TV networks dialed back their coverage of the summit in protest over Trump banning three news organizations from the White House. CNN, MS Now, and Politico had their press passes reinstated, but some journalists at CNN and MS Now were denied access to last night's state dinner. And TV coverage of Trump still is not back to normal.
2: NPR's Brian Mann is following all the developments and joins me now. Good morning, Brian.
4: Good morning, Leila.
2: So what happened last night?
4: Well, despite the judge's order restoring press access for these organizations, CNN and MS Now say at least three of their journalists were turned away from covering the state dinner. Journalists for state-controlled Chinese media were allowed in, and this came following days when the White House launched attack after attack against U.S. journalists covering Trump's presidency. He's accused them of purposefully writing negative news, and he's tried to dictate which organizations could have access. Meanwhile, the five major TV networks that provide that shared pool coverage of the president still haven't restored full coverage. What they're asking for is written assurance from the White House that CNN, one of the news outlets Trump tried to ban, will be given equal access and treatment without government interference. NPR reached out to the White House for comment about that. We haven't heard back. So for now, that full coverage is on hold.
2: Now, much of the White House press corps is united pushing back against Trump. Is that pretty unusual?
4: Yeah, it's really different. Trump has kept the news media on the defensive throughout his second term, using lawsuits and regulatory threats to influence coverage. And while the president targeted three news organizations this time, he did say on Truth Social there would be other fake news media outlets to follow. But this time, TV networks didn't just complain individually. They first refused to provide pool coverage after CNN was banned late last week. That meant less coverage for Trump. A bunch of other outlets, including the New York Times, the Washington Post, NPR, and many other outlets then followed, and together that muted the amount of attention the president has received.
2: What has President Trump said about the media's pushback?
4: Writing on Truth Social yesterday, that's his platform, Trump complained about the lack of coverage. Then in front of Xi, Trump said how much he preferred the Chinese press to his own. The Chinese government, of course, has been notoriously repressive toward independent journalists. Yeah. One other thing Trump has done to advance his narrative is launch a series of political advertisements praising Trump. The ads say they're being paid for not by his political PAC, but by taxpayers, by the U.S. government. Oh. Senator Maggie Hassan of New Hampshire, a Democrat, sent a letter yesterday to the White House calling that ad government-funded propaganda.
2: Yesterday's court order reinstated these press passes for 2 weeks. Where do we go from here?
4: Judge Timothy Kelly has said he's going to reschedule another hearing in the coming days to determine whether his temporary order will be made permanent. We'll be watching today to see if that hearing is expedited in light of these journalists being turned away from the state dinner last night. Judge Kelly has signaled that he doesn't think the White House has a very strong argument for banning these news outlets.
2: NPR's Brian Mann. Thank you, Brian.
4: Thank you.
3: For more on the legal battle between the White House and the three media outlets that were banned, we're joined

We're going to talk basketball in just a moment. Apparently, some big playoffs are beginning, so stay tuned for that conversation. Actually, we are not going to have basketball

0: that is in the next hour of the program, but I hope you'll stay tuned. BPR's Felicia Sanmez has a really deep dive into the town of Canton, also recovering from Hurricane Helene, but trying to plot its path forward after the closure of the paper mill. So that's coming up next. And then we'll have Marketplace Morning Report about 44 minutes after 6 o'clock. Highs today, low to mid 70s with partly sunny skies.
1: I'm Scott Tong. Hurricane Helene swamped Western North Carolina 2 years ago, killing over 100 people and leaving thousands stranded.
2: We were on the roof for about 40 minutes until we saw a kayaker come down the road, which was a river, not a road.
1: A people's history of Hurricane Helene, next time Here and Now.
0: That is Here and Now, which airs noon to 2 here on BPR News. That is in the first hour of the program. 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Tickets at brevardphilharmonic.org. Weekend temperatures in the mid to upper 70s with sunny skies.
3: Good morning. I'm Layla Faldin. Taylor Swift is out with 4 new songs today, part of a reissue of last year's The Life of a Showgirl, which sold 4 million copies in its first week. One of them is Cleveland. That's with an exclamation mark. Swifties spend a lot of time decoding her lyrics, but with her husband Travis Kelce being from Cleveland Heights, this one may not need much deciphering. Hate all your life. This is the love of my life. Hey, hey, hey. It's Morning Edition.
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0: And thanks so much for tuning in and supporting BPR News. I'm Helen Chickering. Well, we're thinking about the anniversary of Hurricane Helene, which comes this weekend. Even before that hurricane, the town of Canton, which is in Haywood County, was trying to figure out how to reimagine its future. In 2023, the Pact of Evergreen paper mill closed, leaving 1,000 people without jobs. And now, as BPR's Felicia Sanmez reports, the town is working to find a way forward that honors its history while also navigating new challenges brought on by the storm.
5: Austin Medford and Jeff Denton grew up in the same Boy Scout troop in Canton, but they lost touch over the years until they ran into each other at a recent event at Haywood Community College. The topic of the evening was the future of the former paper mill town. Denton says whatever happens next, Canton's identity as a town with grit and a strong sense of community needs to be preserved.
6: There's all of this personality and structure and ideals that have already been built over 100 years of history, right? And so we want people that want to come to Canton and develop it in a way that meets Canton where it's at. We don't want to be another Asheville. We don't want to be somewhere out west. We want to be Canton 2.0.
5: Medford agrees. He also notes that anything that takes the mill's place will have to contend with the Pigeon River. It sits right next to the mill site and severely flooded the area during storms in 2004, 2021, and Helene 2 years ago.
7: That river is undefeated, so you have to keep that in mind. It is there. It's always going to be there. It'll let you know it's there, so.
5: The challenge for Canton moving forward is not how to defeat the river, but how to coexist with it.
8: So, flood. This is a great vantage point.
5: A few days before the event on Canton's future, Luke Williams leads one of the first public tours of the mill since its closure. He stands midway down a dark staircase, about 10 feet above the basement floor.
8: If you guys want to, you can come down the stairs and kind of look at something, but where I'm standing is where the water was.
5: Wow. Both Williams and his colleague, Michael Ferguson, spent much of their lives working at the paper mill. After the closure, both men took what Williams describes as a leap of faith to join Two Banks Development, the local division of the company that purchased the site. Ferguson says the eventual demolition of the mill will give Canton more

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1: We'll get back to Morning Edition in just a moment. We're going to talk cows, the largest international livestock crossing on the Texas-New Mexico border is reopening. We'll find out why. It has to do with that screwworm fly and issues around safety. So it's a very interesting story. And then we're going to talk about the petroleum reserve, which impacts us all more than we'll know. The Planet Money team is going to run through challenges to refilling the reserves. We'll learn a lot as well. That's coming up in about 25 minutes. So that's after news headlines at 7:30. On the band, River Wireless is in the house later in the program with a new song out today about the impact of the storm and looking forward. So hope you'll stay to hear. 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Thank you. 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That's happening Thursday, October 15th at UNC Asheville with a book signing to follow. 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Highs on the fall side in the low to mid 70s with a mix of clouds and sun.
2: Mother. On the next Fresh Air, singer, songwriter, and guitarist Billy Strings. He's got one foot in traditional bluegrass and another in improvisational jam music, and he draws huge arena audiences. His new album, So Much for Goodbyes, is inspired by the death of his mother last year from an overdose. Join us.
1: That's coming up this afternoon at 3. 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
4: This is Morning Edition from NPR News. I'm Leila Fadel.
5: And I'm Martinez. Director Lance Oppenheim says he was just a kid when the NBC Dateline reality news television segment To Catch a Predator first aired in the early 2000s. But he actually discovered the show through parodies online, particularly those of the show's host, Chris Hansen.
6: There were so many interesting spoofs of Chris Hansen and culture around 2007, 2008. And when I finally saw the show, I was sort of amazed by how spot on a lot of these parodies, you know, got him right. There was this almost mythological aspect to him, this superhuman ability to corner these, you know, potential predators in a house in this kind of manufactured reality he would create.
7: You want to explain yourself? Grab that towel right there, please. Wrap it around yourself and please sit in that stool. What are you doing?
6: And he would essentially have the power to get these guys to sit down and listen to him.
5: Oppenheim stayed fascinated with Hansen into adulthood, so much so that his wife bought him a cameo greeting video from Chris Hansen for his birthday. Watching it, Oppenheim said something

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1: Oh, Culvert, rather. On Main Street and in Buncombe County, Beacon Village will get sidewalk improvements. And the band River Wireless has issued a new song. It's out today, looking at the storm and what it means. And lots of thoughts and reflections. We're going to have a preview of that song coming up in about 15 minutes right here on BPR News. Hope you can stay tuned.
2: This is Morning Edition from NPR News. Ami Martinez in Culver City, California.
3: And I'm Leila Fadel in Washington, D.C. Good morning. The president of Iran has spent much of this week in New York. It's a rare occasion, a president visiting a country while his nation is at war with it. Masoud Pezeshkian was here for the annual meeting of the United Nations, and he met with journalists yesterday, including our Steve Inskeep. Good morning, Steve.
4: Good morning.
3: So what did you get out of the session?
4: I felt that I got some insights into how Iran sees the effort to end this war. Mm-hmm. President Pezeshkian was with Abbas Araghchi, who is Iran's foreign minister, and he, Araghchi, is the diplomat who met with U.S. officials this week. So we got to hear a little bit from both. This started, I should tell you, as an off-the-record session with nobody to be quoted, but afterward, Iranian officials consented to put many comments on the record, so I can tell you a little bit about what was said.
3: So how do the Iranians see the talks?
4: They gave the impression that they were going through these talks without much optimism. Mm. The president said, quote, "We have no trust in the United States since the U.S. has attacked Iran during negotiations before." He said Iran is only negotiating so that the U.S. cannot claim that Iran is refusing to negotiate and is going for a bomb and so forth. The foreign minister said he met this week with two people who were close to President Trump, Trump's envoy Steve Witkoff and his son-in-law Jared Kushner. This was a three-hour meeting that was supposed to be secret, according to the Iranians, but then President Trump disclosed it, and that led to a public backlash in Iran, where politicians say the foreign minister went beyond his instructions to have a meeting at all.
3: Oh, interesting. What did the foreign minister discuss with Witkoff and Kushner?
4: Okay, it seems on the deal on the table is not that complicated to understand on a basic level. The two sides would return to at least some of the terms from the memorandum of understanding that the two sides already agreed to once and that fell apart. Mm-hmm. Essentially, Iran gets some assets unfrozen, and then after a few days, Iran would reopen the Strait of Hormuz. Although we should note, again, this is something they tried once and it just didn't get to fruition, didn't get to the end.
3: Now, Steve, you reported from inside Iran over the years. How would you describe the president's place in Iranian politics?
4: This is ironic, Leila, given that the U.S. is at war with this country. He's seen as a reformer, part of the faction in Iran that wants more openness and better relations with the United States. Iranians voted for him in 2024. They vote for reformers very, very often, the ordinary folks in Iran. It is a clerical government, but this president is not a cleric. He's a heart surgeon who said he ran for office wanting to restore his people's health. Instead, the war has made it all worse. In fact, he had a very personal way of talking about American sanctions. He claimed the United States, quote, wants to eviscerate our society from within. And he said unemployment in Iran can cause friction between spouses and divorce, which he brought up twice.
3: Oh, interesting. Is he calling for peace?
4: Not exactly. He's more defiant, as you might expect. He said Iran was finding new pathways for trade. He said the U.S. has the power to destroy anything, sure, but can they impose a surrender? That is impossible, he said. He said Iran is willing to allow inspections of its nuclear facilities, but then he noted that President Trump keeps saying he obliterated Iran's nuclear facilities. If you obliterated them, what is there to inspect? We should note this is the Iranian version of events. The White House gave us a statement saying we are having positive and constructive discussions through the mediators, and the U.S. also says they're not in a rush to reach a deal because they are getting barrels of oil through the Strait of Hormuz, whether Iran says it's open or not.
3: Now, he's not the top figure in Iran. Any word on the supreme leader, the cleric who makes final decisions?
4: Yeah, the president says he had two meetings with the supreme leader, 7 hours total, and the supreme leader seemed healthy to him. I did not see any major challenges with his health, although U.S. officials have suggested the leader was severely wounded at the start of the war, and in any case, Mojtaba Khamenei has not been seen.

0: Just ahead, Planet Money is in the house. We're going to learn about oil reserves, so stay tuned for that. And then coming up in about 9 minutes.
1: Yeah, it was an unforgettable experience for sure. And, you know, just driving through all of that the whole time is just still, like, those images still just are stuck in my head for sure. I remember just sitting with the guitar and kind of playing like a little bit of a riff or some chords, and I just started singing, and this is the first verse is more or less what came out.
0: And we'll hear what came out. That was River Wireless band member Daniel Sheeran, who was here in the studio to tell us about a new song that is out today, inspired in part by questions raised after Hurricane Helene, including that phrase many of us heard, it's a 1-in-1,000-year event. The song is out today on Bandcamp as part of a fundraiser. We'll have the full story, again, at about 9 minutes until 8 o'clock. Hope you can stay tuned. Highs today on the mild side in the low to mid 70s with a mix of clouds and sun, still a bit of cloud cover out there. A little warmer for the weekend, mid 70s with sunny skies. 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
2: Good morning, me Martinez. A family in New York City was moving out of their apartment earlier this month. The commotion scared their cat Lola, who ducked under a floorboard. Then she fell and got stuck upside down behind a wall. So the family called in Catman. John DeBacker is a local cat rescuer, but even he had trouble. Lola was stuck for weeks, but eventually they found her using an endoscopic camera stuck through the wall. Wonder what else Catman had on his utility belt. It's Morning Edition.
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2: This is Morning Edition from NPR News. I'm Amy Martinez.
4: And I'm Leila Faldil. The backup oil supply for the U.S. is running low. The Strategic Petroleum Reserve is down more than 50% since 2020, mostly due to conflicts in Ukraine and now Iran. Our colleagues at The Indicator, Cooper Katz-McKim and Ricky Mulvey, looked into President Trump's new proposal for a refill using oil from Venezuela.
5: If you drive in the U.S., the Strategic Petroleum Reserve is saving you money. Back in 2022, the global drawdown saved you roughly 17 to 42 cents per gallon. But if another disruption hit tomorrow, that deal may not last much longer because the reserve is at its lowest point since 1982 and falling fast.
6: Yeah, and the Trump administration has had their eye on solutions for a while, but it is not an easy fix. Joseph Mikett is an energy security expert with the Center for Strategic and International Studies. He says we're not exactly in a position to just buy more oil to refill this thing.
7: Under normal mechanisms, it requires Congress to say we're willing to buy oil and stick it in the ground. And at a time of significant fiscal deficit, that can be a challenging problem.
5: Previous administrations have come up with strategies to refill the reserve. For example, during the Clinton and Bush administrations, they did it through a royalty in kind program. But most recently, the headline solution is Venezuelan oil. A White House press release says a private company granted the U.S. 20% control of current and future fields that it operates in Venezuela.
6: And the important thing to note, Venezuela has a straight-up different kind of oil than the U.S. has in the SPR. So it would have to be through some trading mechanism where the oil is sold and another is purchased. Joseph, the energy security expert, he's bullish on the Venezuela deal.
7: The key thing that it adds is a source of oil which won't cause large market disruptions and doesn't require Congress to agree to spend a lot of money to fill the SPR.
6: Here are the challenges, though. It is infamously difficult to get oil out of the ground in Venezuela it would require an enormous amount of investment in infrastructure after years of underinvestment and corruption. One expert in Latin American energy put that figure at $100 billion over the next decade to get production levels to where they were 20 years ago. And it's not clear who would be footing that bill, whether it's oil companies, the U.S. government, or somebody else.
5: Arnab Datta is a managing director at Employ America, focusing on energy markets. He says this Venezuela thing, it's just kind of a harebrained scheme.
8: I'm not really sure why we should be supporting Venezuelan production when we've got production here at home and amongst our allies that can fit this bill.
6: Instead of investing $100 billion of money in another country's oil, coordinating between agencies, sifting through the political chaos of Venezuela, Arnab says one could just put that money towards the Strategic Petroleum Reserve.
5: Plus, Arnab thinks the Trump administration's current strategy, it's working just fine. The Department of Energy is basically loaning out barrels to oil companies. Then they promise to return the oil sometime later at up to a 24% premium.
8: I think that this is like a well-executed way of delivering to the market, but also sending a signal to the market that there's going to be demand for U.S. barrels.
6: Either way, oil supplies continue to get lower globally. For Americans, who knows how much longer the Strategic Petroleum Reserve can shield us from even higher costs.
5: Ricky Mulvey, Cooper Katz McKim, NPR News.
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0: You can catch the BBC NewsHour, one of my favorite shows, every morning, 9 to 10, right here on BPR News. That's Monday through Friday. Check out our weekend lineup, which is fantastic as well, at bpr.org. I'm Helen Chickering. Just a pleasure to be with you. Well, for nearly 15 years, the band River Wireless has been making music in Asheville. The band's sound has been described as somewhere between folk and indie, with very thoughtful arrangements. The four members met at Appalachian State University. Three still call Western North Carolina home, and they were here when Hurricane Helene hit 2 years ago. In the year that followed, band member Daniel Sheeran began putting some of his reflections and questions into a song, including one around the phrase many of us heard during the storm: this is just a one-in-a-thousand-year event. Well, now, on that event's second anniversary, the song is being released, and Sheeran came into the studio to share the story behind it.
1: When Helene hit, we were all at home, and home for me is West Asheville. Home for the drummer Alex and the other guitarist and singer Ryan is in Swannanoa, and Hallie lives in Oregon, so she was out in Oregon at her home. I think our experience was similar to everybody's here, that we didn't really have a way to communicate, and we couldn't really check in with each other, and we didn't really understand the scope of it beyond what we could see with our own eyes. But eventually, when we did get communication, we found out that our folks in Swannanoa got especially hard hit. They were okay, but they lost access to and from their house, and they had to hike out. So they hiked out, and I actually met them out with a truck. Yeah, it was an unforgettable experience for sure. And, you know, just driving through all of that the whole time is just still, like, those images still just are stuck in my head for sure. I remember just sitting with the guitar and kind of playing like a little bit of a riff or some chords, and I just started singing, and this is the first verse is more or less what came out. It was about one of the like most heartbreaking stories of many. There's so many heartbreaking stories, but for some reason this one really sunk in with me. Partly because I knew one of the people a little bit, and it's a story, like just a terrible, heartbreaking story about a family that didn't make it. For some reason, I just couldn't get that out of my head, and So whenever I started singing, that's just kind of what came out. Well, they

still coming. Well, by the time I was writing like the rest of the song, it hadn't even been a year, and we had already seen like the catastrophic record-breaking fires in LA, the record-breaking flooding in Texas, and then also in Valencia, and all, you know, those were just the three that had just happened basically. And in the song, I think I say the word phantom thorn, meaning like I feel like a pain when I hear these other stories. It's more than just empathy, it's like a slight reliving of my own experience. Before, it was like hearing about these things was always painful, but it was based in empathy and like imagining what that was like. But now it's more like we know what that's like, and to even like feel that again is painful.

And then from there, I started actually like thinking about like what all this means to all of us and the long-term scope of it. And, you know, everybody was throwing out the term of like, this is a 1-in-1,000-year storm or 1-in-30,000-year storm. But at the same time, in the same breath, people were also kind of assuming that we have to treat this as if it's going to be just one of many. And there might be 1,000 more like it. And that's where the song was started to come to like completion, is like the chorus is talking about it's one or the other. Like it's either not going to happen again or we've just begun like a new chapter. I guess my take is I lean toward the 1 of 1,000 just based on the way things are looking. And I'm hoping I'm wrong, but that's the name of the song, is 1 of 1,000.

The song was finished in the probably in the spring of last year or so, maybe in the summer. I can't remember like when I kind of decided it was finished. And then last year on the anniversary, I kind of just sat down with a mic and recorded a little video just to put on Instagram, just while it was like fresh in my mind. And the anniversary is actually more impactful than I expected it to be for me. I didn't expect to have like a visceral reaction when the actual like weekend came around, but something about like the beginning of fall. And I remember it was somewhat of an eerie night, like very foggy and quiet, like the whole town was very quiet. And I remember being like more viscerally affected than I expected. I decided to just go ahead and just sing it real quick and just put it on Instagram. And then over the next few months, the band started playing it some a little bit, like Hallie and Ryan joined me and we started singing it together. And funny enough, we just took the audio from the video and just layered Hallie and Ryan on top of it and created the recording. We were in the studio this past July and yeah, we just laid it right on top of that video. But somewhat unusual to do something that way, but that particular performance of the song felt like the truest for me. And so we just decided to use that as the foundation and build on top of it. So that's what you hear.

I don't really have a goal, I don't suppose, when I'm writing a song. I'm just kind of releasing. And it's more like after the song is finished, do I consider like what it means to me and what it... I try not to consider what it could mean to other people, because that's not really my job. And it gets in the way. But, you know, I guess I hope that it can help people in some way, but I can't really presume how or if that's true. But yeah, for me, it's always therapeutic to write music. And I wouldn't say I'm grateful in any way to have that experience, but I'm grateful for the perspective it's given me. And

0: as an events contract, something overseen by the Trump administration. Donald Trump Jr. is a Polymarket advisor and investor. Bobby Allen, NPR News.
1: Polymarket is countersued. This is NPR. The Pentagon says it's looking for several missing parts from an F-35 fighter jet. Australia says it was returning the parts to the U.S. for repair, but the shipment was diverted to Hong Kong. Then it disappeared. The U.S. says China is engaged in extensive espionage to find out more about advanced U.S. weapons. Harmful disease outbreaks spread by wildlife are on the rise worldwide. NPR's Jonathan Lambert reports on new research showing humans are driving many outbreaks, but in complicated ways.
2: Humans can influence risk for diseases in lots of ways. Cutting down the rainforest might bring people into closer contact with harmful animal viruses, or climate change could be pushing disease-carrying mosquitoes to new places. But figuring out just how much influence humans have is tricky. A new study in the journal Nature tried to answer that question by creating a big global map. Researchers pinpointed over 50,000 instances of someone getting diseases like Ebola, Mpox, or dengue. Then they analyzed how human activity, including deforestation and climate change, influenced risk. Humans influenced virtually all of these diseases, though no one factor drove them all. But access to health clinics boosted the likelihood of detecting an outbreak. The authors say investing in healthcare can keep an outbreak from spreading. Jonathan Lambert, NPR News.
1: Thousands of people turned out in a sports stadium yesterday in Pretoria, South Africa, trying to set a record. They're trying to break the world record for the biggest cookout. Organizers say they were aiming for 3,000 people for the big grill. The Guinness Book of World Records has not yet determined if they set the cookout record. This is NPR.
3: Good morning, and thanks for tuning in to BPR News on a partly cloudy Friday. Right now, temperatures in the low to mid 50s, highs today in the low to mid 70s with a mix of clouds and sun. I'm Helen Chickering. Some of the stories making headlines today is the second anniversary of Hurricane Helene approaches. The governor is touring Western North Carolina, highlighting the region's ongoing recovery. Governor Josh Stein started in Watauga County yesterday, where he announced new infrastructure grants. Among the recipients, Avery County funding will help a falling culvert on Main Street in Elk Park. In Buncombe County, Beacon Village will get some sidewalk improvements. In Swain County, Bryson City will use its grant money to help restore a public water system just south of the Tuckasegee River. The governor will be in Mars Hill at Mars Hill University today to discuss economic recovery. Well, more help could be available to people who've experienced homelessness since Hurricane Helene. The Asheville Regional Housing Consortium, which represents several counties, is proposing a change to how federal money is distributed. The nearly $5 million comes from a federal program created during the COVID pandemic. Right now, people who qualify get help on a first-come basis. The group is proposing a change that would give people who've experienced homelessness since Helene preference. It would also expand some services and make it easier to connect people with assistance. That was discussed during this week's City Council meeting. The consortium is expected to return to Council next month for a final vote. You can find more on what happened at City Council, local and regional news at our website, bpr.org.
4: This is Morning Edition from NPR News. I'm E. Martinez in Culver City, California.
5: And I'm Leila Fadel in Washington, D.C. Good morning. Israeli Prime Minister Benjamin Netanyahu returns to Israel today after a very short trip to New York to address the United Nations General Assembly. His speech was defiant and defensive as Israel has become increasingly isolated on the world stage. In a moment, we'll hear from a former U.S. ambassador to Israel about reaction to the speech. We start with the details.
4: We're joined now by NPR's Kat Lonsdorf, who's been following from Tel Aviv. Kat, so what are the top takeaways from Netanyahu's address?
6: Yeah, the speech was dramatic, and it even started that way. As Netanyahu took the podium, dozens of diplomats got up and walked out. There was some booing, while some supporters cheered from the public gallery. There were calls for order, and then Netanyahu began.
7: If there are any other moral cowards who haven't yet left this hall, please do so now. Thank you very much.
6: He went on to celebrate and defend the U.S.-Israeli war in Iran, calling it one of the easiest decisions he's ever had to make, saying if he hadn't attacked Iran, quote, we'd all be dead. He also defended Israel against much of the criticism that has come its way recently. He downplayed settler violence against

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4: That's coming up this afternoon at 4 here on BPR, where support comes from Nantahala Outdoor Center, presenting Live from the Gorge, a concert event with Amanda Platt and the Honeycutters Saturday, October 10th at 4 at its Nantahala River location. 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News is next. 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
5: Live from NPR News in Washington, I'm Dave Mattingly. No major breakthroughs are reported as China's President Xi Jinping prepares to wrap up his state visit to the U.S. President Trump says he plans to take Xi to the National Archives today to view the Declaration of Independence, the Constitution, and the Bill of Rights. The U.S. Navy says 8 sailors aboard the USS Abraham Lincoln attempted suicide during the carrier group's 10-month tour. NPR's Quil Lawrence says the ships are now returning from the Middle East.
6: Family members of U.S. sailors first warned about conditions on the aircraft carrier during what became a modern record for days at sea. At the time, Secretary of Defense Pete Hegseth dismissed the reports, and President Trump said the ship's tour had been, quote, not nearly long enough. But in a letter responding to New York Senator Kirsten Gillibrand, the Navy revealed that 8 sailors had attempted suicide during the deployment, including one who jumped overboard. Gillibrand accused the president of treating the sailors with open disrespect. CENTCOM Commander Admiral Brad Cooper has said that the Lincoln had a relatively low rate of mental health cases, but acknowledged the stress of such a long time at sea. Quil Lawrence, NPR News.
5: The National Weather Service says heavy rains, strong winds, and coastal flooding are likely from North Carolina to New England over the weekend as a nor'easter moves up the East Coast. This is NPR News from Washington. California's Supreme Court is ordering the sheriff of Riverside County to return 650,000 seized election ballots from the state's special election last November. Sheriff Chad Bianco, a Republican, seized the ballots as part of an investigation into alleged voting improprieties. The state's high court called the seizure unlawful. The measure on congressional redistricting passed statewide. The court ordered the ballots be returned to elections officials. The parent company of restaurant chains Olive Garden and Longhorn Steakhouse is reporting quarterly earnings that missed Wall Street expectations. NPR's Alina Selyuk says sales growth slowed amid higher food and labor costs.
7: Darden Restaurants is one of the biggest restaurant operators in the U.S. Its chains include Olive Garden, Yard House, and Ruth's Chris. In the latest quarter, the company's sales and profits both grew, but so did costs, up 6.5%. Executives specifically cited the cost of food and labor. Plus, some people pulled back on going out to eat as they worried about the cyclospora outbreak. And then there was the World Cup. The chain Yard House, with its classic American fare and big beer selection, drew more visitors at that time. But it was not lucrative for Longhorn Steakhouse and especially Olive Garden, which missed out on visitors that went elsewhere to watch the matches or celebrate. Alina Selyuk, NPR News.
5: I'm Dave Mattingly in Washington.
4: From the BPR studios in downtown Asheville, good morning. I'm Helen Chickering. Among the stories making headlines today, North Carolina has launched a pilot program using battery-powered, remotely operated aircraft to deliver medical supplies to rural hospitals. State Transportation Secretary Daniel Johnson says the technology could eventually be used for rapid disaster relief.
8: Pop-up clinics, express healthcare deliveries, pharmaceutical transport, and in the future, patient rideshare services.
4: The program is called eLift NC. The first test flights took off from the Triangle and Outer Banks earlier this month. Asheville's interim police chief is now the department's permanent chief. City manager D.K. Wesley announced that Jackie Stepp is now on the job in a permanent way. Stepp has led the department since November after the retirement of Chief Michael Lamb. She's a more than 20-year veteran of the police department and says she's honored to take the permanent position. Well, even before Hurricane Helene, the town of Canton in Haywood County was trying to figure out how to reimagine its future. In 2023, the Pact of Evergreen paper mill closed, leaving 1,000 people without jobs. But the town is working to ways to find out a path forward that honors not only its history, while also navigating the new challenges brought on by the storm.

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1: Hope you'll stay tuned. Just ahead, we are going to take a trip to Canton. BPR's Felicia Sanmez digs in deep, a look at how the town is working, A, to recover from Hurricane Helene, and B, plot its future after 2023 closure of the paper mill. So hope you'll stay for that. Then Marketplace Morning Report. Did you know it is the 9-to-5 day? I think North Carolina, we just got a press release from the governor saying North Carolina is proclaiming today 9-to-5 or Dolly Parton Imaginary Library Day of Reading, honoring the entertainer and philanthropist. We'll hear more about that, the background on that, coming up in about 7 minutes. That's Marketplace Morning Report.
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4: Good morning. I'm Layla Faldin. Taylor Swift is out with four new songs today, part of a reissue of last year's The Life of a Showgirl, which sold 4 million copies in its first

Good Friday morning, Western North Carolina. 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I'm Steve McCreary, and support for the BBC NewsHour this morning comes from Blue Ridge Pride, hosting the annual Pride Festival Saturday at noon in Pack Square Park, with music artists, a youth zone, and community events. 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

0: 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Experts say this is a worrying trend that could result in more people losing their housing altogether. Marissa J. Lang, NPR News.
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0: President Trump threatens to annihilate Iran, and Tehran responds. On the next International Friday News Roundup, news from the UN General Assembly, including a proposal for Gaza and a push for diplomacy in Ukraine. Plus, China's President Xi comes to Washington, and the Democratic Republic of Congo is gripped by Ebola. It's next hour on 1A.
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1: Welcome back. This is 1A. I'm Todd Zwillick. Before we get back to the roundup, it's time for our weekly news quiz. Now, last week we asked you what weather radars across the country were picking up that wasn't storm activity. Here's a hint that there are hundreds of millions of them. And here's our winner, Jess, with the answer.
2: Weather radars are picking up on migrating birds for fall migration.
1: Yes. Huge congrats to Jess with the correct answer. Yep. It's birds.
3: Could have been something worse.
1: You know what? It could have been way worse when you think about it.

0: Don't go anywhere, because that second hour of 1A begins in a moment. 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
1: Pomp, pageantry, and grand displays of friendship. But was there any substance in the Trump G Summit in Washington? From WAMU and NPR in Washington, this is 1A. Hi, I'm Todd Zwillick. Today on the International News Roundup, a visit from a superpower. On the agenda, trade and tariffs, Taiwan and AI, plus a glitzy state dinner featuring the titans of tech. But did they produce any results? And world leaders gather at UN headquarters at a time when a lot of people are questioning its place in the world order. And from the lectern, defiance, anger, and warnings of a shifting world. Plus, Ebola is not contained in Congo, and a 2022 ceasefire in the Ethiopian Civil War falls apart. That's all coming up after the headlines.
2: Live from NPR News in Washington, I'm Corva Coleman. Chinese President Xi is near the end of his state visit to the U.S. President Trump will take him to the National Archives this morning to see the nation's founding documents. Meanwhile, the U.S. Trade Representative, Jamison Greer, told CNBC

0: We appreciate having your company on this Friday morning. We'll get back to the second hour of 1A in just a little bit. 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
2: We're rounding out the week's news with The Guardian's global affairs correspondent Andrew Roth. Jack Detch is here, defense reporter at Politico, and Robbie Grammer, national security reporter at The Wall Street Journal. We'll have more from the UN after a break, including some news from the president and from Venezuela and some of the president's comments and what it means for American posture in the Western Hemisphere and around the world. So do stick with us. By the way, you can email us, as always, 1A@WAMU.org. We'll step away for just a second. I'm Todd Zwillick. This is 1A.

0: Tinashe has grown into a huge star, hit records, millions of followers, viral TikTok songs. But for her new album, Pop Star, it's back to basics.
1: I really started off with a very DIY independent mindset when I started creating music. So that was always kind of where I felt the most pure.
0: I'm Juana Summers. We catch up with Tinashe and get a taste of the album. 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
1: Welcome back. It's the International News Roundup here on 1A. I'm Todd Swillick. Andrew Roth is here from The Guardian, Jack Detch from Politico, and Robbie Grammer, who covers national security at The Wall Street Journal. We have been on the floor, on the dais, and in the hallways around the United Nations General Assembly for much of this hour. And Andrew Roth, Israeli Prime Minister Benjamin Netanyahu also addressed the General Assembly. Hundreds of diplomats walked out en masse as Netanyahu stepped up to the lectern for his speech on Thursday. Not the first time that has happened, but he had an additional audience aside from just in the room. His electorate back home. Elections in Israel are at the end of October. What did we hear from the prime minister? What did he say? And maybe just as importantly, how did he say it?
2: Yeah, I think that Benjamin Netanyahu definitely came to the UN this week looking to pick a fight with just about everybody, you know, from world leaders to New York City Mayor Zohran Mamdani. And I think that the goal here really was to give essentially a stump speech in front of the UN. And that's important because he was really getting up there to show himself on the world stage, giving a very aggressive speech and basically saying that Israel is not going to bow to any kind of criticism about humanitarian concerns over the war in Gaza.

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5: 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My name's Ian Riddell. Thanks so much for tuning us in on a Friday afternoon. It's the 25th day of the month of September. 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We got sunny weather for you this weekend, highs in the 70s, overnight lows in the 40s. Might be time to go downstairs and break out those sweaters that you put in storage. 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
7: And I'm Scott Tong in Washington, D.C. It's Here and Now. Western North Carolina still has a long recovery ahead, 2 years after Hurricane Helene hit. By one estimate, one in four people still have not returned to their homes. That storm dumped record rainfall, swamping low-lying communities, cutting off mountain residents from civilization for days. Over 100 people died. We're going to hear now from people who lived through it. They contributed to a new graphic novel based on the true story. The book is Islands in the Sky, A People's History of Hurricane Helene.
8: My name is Allie Bordy. I live in Swannanoa, North Carolina, and I am a realtor.
9: And I'm Jim Bordy. I am a packager for New Belgium Brewing here in Asheville, and I also live in Swannanoa with Allie and our dog Piper.
8: And our dog Piper.
9: It was September 27th, 2024, and I made preparations the day before for the storm.
8: We kind of packed a few bags in preparation for us leaving the house if it got bad. By the time that we tried to leave our house, a pickup truck stalled out in front of our driveway and we couldn't get out. We called 911 emergency services and they just said, get as high as you can. So in my mind, I thought as high as we could was the kitchen countertops. But as soon as the water started coming up from the floorboards and from our AC vents, Jim knew that we had to get higher than the kitchen cabinet.
9: I kind of prepped us at that point, knowing we'd have to get on the roof. Being inside, you know, a refrigerator falling and now floating, we don't want to get pinned and trapped inside.
8: Everyone else got stuck in their attics. All you could hear was neighbors screaming inside of their houses, banging on windows.

0: Say It Isn't So, but pop and R&B legend Mariah Carey's ubiquitous holiday classic, All I Want for Christmas Is You, has been dethroned as the song to spend the most time at number one on the Billboard Top 100. It's been replaced by
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0: 27-year-old country singer Ella Langley's Ode to Lost Love, Choosin' Texas, is the new record holder, topping the charts for 23 weeks, more than any

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1: 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So glad that you could tune in today for Here and Now. 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It's a great time of year right now. Fall chill is in the air and the skies are clear and sunny. When looking at your Asheville area forecast for the weekend, we've got overnight temperatures in the 40s, so make sure you break out those sweaters. But the daytime temps are going to be in the 70s, clear and cool. 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
4: I'm Indira Lakshmanan in Boston. It's Here and Now. Chinese President Xi Jinping is wrapping up a three-day trip to Washington, his first state visit to the U.S. since 2015. Tensions between China and the U.S. are high over tariffs, artificial intelligence, the war in Iran, and China's claims over Taiwan. China has not ruled out retaking the island democracy by force, and there are questions about whether or not the U.S. would go to war with China in defense of Taiwan. Simon Schuster is a staff writer with The Atlantic who traveled to Taiwan to report on its relations with the mainland, and he joins us now. Simon, welcome.
5: Thank you. Great to be with you.
4: So the Chinese Communist Party has long considered Taiwan an integral part of its territory, a breakaway province that must eventually be reunited with the mainland. Xi Jinping, since he took power in 2012, has made Taiwan reunification a top priority. And last December, the People's Liberation Army released an AI-generated video showing how it could attack Taiwan. So talk about the signals that mainland China is sending about forcing reunification.
5: I think it's trying to signal that it is capable already of doing that. But at the same time, they're pursuing various political means of demoralizing the society in Taiwan and trying to convince the Taiwanese that, hey, you can no longer rely on your allies in the United States. It's time for you to reunite with your real big brother, as the Chinese see it, in Beijing, and become a part of China. That is their messaging through social media, through television, every which way they can communicate this to the Taiwanese people. They're doing that. And I would say that's working. Unfortunately, you know, the recent polls that were taken earlier this year show that only about a third of people in Taiwan believe that the U.S. is a reliable partner and would indeed come to their defense.
4: This, of course, is a huge departure because the U.S. for decades has been the only country that sells weapons to Taiwan under a longstanding agreement. But this year, President Trump paused a $14 billion arms sale to Taiwan after he visited China in May. Trump has described arms sales to Taiwan as a good negotiating chip with China, the implication being that if China gives him what he wants, maybe he would give them what they want, which is cutting off arms sales to Taiwan. What are the signals that you've seen about President Trump not being as committed to standing up for a capitalist, democratic state that has been a longtime ally of the United States in the Asia Pacific?
5: Well, I want to be clear that President Trump, early in his second term, did approve the biggest weapons sale to Taiwan in history.

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2: Britain ended its participation in the transatlantic slave trade in 1807, but the wealth it created and the colonies that blanketed the earth remained inextricable and helped build modern Britain. A huge new database reveals the businesses, families, and monarchs enriched by slavery, and it's forcing a reckoning in the UK that's long overdue. That's on the next On Point.
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4: This week on This American Life, 10 years ago, Nicole Hannah-Jones wrote this essay in the New York Times Magazine about how, for principled reasons, she was going to send her daughter to a local public school, a segregated, low-income school. This caused a huge stir. 10 years have passed. And you know who has strong feelings about that decision? Nicole's daughter. They talk about it on this week's show.
3: Tune in for This American Life Saturday at noon here on BPR News. Helping with that slow and steady glide into the weekend. Happy Friday afternoon, everybody. It's the 25th day of the month of September. We're getting ready for fresh air coming up in just a couple of moments. Our

0: That's Leaning on a Travelin' Song from Billy Strings from his album Highway Prayers. We'll hear more of his interview with Fresh Air's Sam Brigger after a break. This is Fresh Air.
1: And this is Blue Ridge Public Radio, BPR News. Several Republicans in competitive races broke with President Trump on key agenda issues this week as voters continue to express concern about the economy and the war in Iran. More on that story ahead in the 4 o'clock hour of All Things Considered.
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1: 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Let's get back to Fresh Air's Sam Brigger and his interview from last year with singer, songwriter, and guitarist Billy Strings. He has a new album titled So Much for Goodbyes.
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0: Coming up, critic at large John Powers reviews The Disappearers, which has been described as a masterpiece. This is Fresh Air.
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1: Good afternoon. 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Join us this Saturday afternoon at 3 p.m. for award-winning investigative journalism on the show Reveal. On this week's program, a year and a half after federal arts and humanities grants were abruptly canceled, we examine what got cut and where the money is going. That's on the next Reveal, and again, it comes your way Saturday at 3 on Blue Ridge Public Radio, BPR News. Your connection to Western North Carolina news and culture does not stop on the air. When you follow us on Instagram, you'll get to see incredible photos from our reporters, stay looped into breaking news and more, as well as talk with other community members in the comments section. 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
1: Even before Hurricane Helene, the town of Canton in Haywood County was trying to figure out how to reimagine its future. In 2023, the Pactiv Evergreen paper mill closed, leaving 1,000 people without jobs. Now, as BPR's Felicia Sanmez reports, Canton is working to find a way forward that honors its history while also navigating the new challenges brought on by the storm.
2: Austin Medford and Jeff Denton grew up in the same Boy Scout troop in Canton, but they lost touch over the years until they ran into each other at a recent event at Haywood Community College. The topic of the evening was the future of the former paper mill town. Denton says whatever happens next, Canton's identity as a town with grit and a strong sense of community needs to be preserved.
3: There's all of this personality and structure and ideals that have already been built over 100 years of history, right? And so we want people that want to come to Canton and develop it in a way that meets Canton where it's at. We don't want to be another Asheville. We don't want to be somewhere out west. We want to be Canton 2.0.
2: Medford agrees. He also notes that anything that takes the mill's place will have to contend with the Pigeon River. It sits right next to the mill site and severely flooded the area during storms in 2004, 2021, and Helene 2 years ago.
4: That river is undefeated, so you have to keep that in mind. It is there. It's always going to be there. It'll let you know it's there, so.
2: The challenge for Canton moving forward is not how to defeat the river, but how to coexist with it.
5: So, flood. This is a great vantage point.
2: A few days before the event on Canton's future, Luke Williams leads one of the first public tours of the mill since its closure. He stands midway down a dark staircase, about 10 feet above the basement floor.
5: If you guys want to,

0: can come down the stairs and kind of look at something, but where I'm standing is where the water was.
1: Wow.
2: Both Williams and his colleague, Michael Ferguson, spent much of their lives working at the paper mill. After the closure, both men took what Williams describes as a leap of faith to join Two Banks Development, the local division of the company that purchased the site. Ferguson says the eventual demolition of the mill will give Canton more options for letting the Pigeon River have a natural place to go. That's because the mill had a levee and dock system that helped keep water out of the facility, but also constricted the river's flow path.
3: A lot of work, a lot of coordination going on, Town of Canton, Haywood County, Army Corps of Engineers, FEMA. All those parties are here in Canton now, basically. You know, looking at how do you make this a place that's not as easily floodable.
2: Williams says he could imagine a solution where half of the mill site becomes parkland or greenways that will serve as a natural buffer, similar to Asheville's Riverside Drive.
4: And then the other half, we don't know. And that's where we're, you know, working with the town and the public, just trying to like, hey, what could it be?
2: Community members have lots of thoughts about what they wouldn't like to see take the place of the paper mill. Several say they're opposed to data centers, luxury apartments, and more heavy industry. One of the options for peaceful coexistence with the river that's gained some traction is the concept of an outdoor amphitheater. Vicki Hyatt, a Haywood County Commission candidate who organized the paper mill tour, says she's a fan of the outdoor concert venue idea.
5: That is amazing use for floodplain land. You know, you put risers on, you let the flood come in if it comes, and then you just kind of go back and you're not disrupted at all.
2: The actual decision for what to do with the site is still a long way off. Byron Hickox, Canton's planning director, says it will take years for FEMA to update its flood maps, which will define the area's new floodplain boundaries. There will also be lots of environmental studies to determine the safety of building on the former mill site. Even so, he notes interest in Canton as a location for new businesses and residents has surged, mainly because the rotten egg smell that comes from paper production is gone.
6: So growth is coming, whether we want it or not. Growth is coming. The best we can do is plan for how we want to grow and stick to our guns on that.
2: While the paper mill helped make Canton what it is, Hickox says most community members are looking to a future where the town doesn't have to rely on a single industry as its economic cornerstone, and where it's well prepared for the next flood. I'm Felicia Sanmez, BPR News.
7: 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The recent United Nations Climate Summit and Climate Week took place in the wake of a summer marked by deadly extreme heat, the Nepal flood disaster, and a UN report on the inevitable overshoot of the 1.5 degree warming goal. More on that story on Living on Earth this Sunday morning at 7 on Blue Ridge Public Radio, BPR News.

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2: Good afternoon. It's a minute ahead of 5 o'clock. We've got hour two of All Things Considered coming your way next after news headlines from NPR. 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
3: Some of these fields are not attractive at all. Some can be developed, but it will take years because they are so far from the infrastructure.
4: President Trump is confident oil from Venezuela can fill demand in the U.S. amid a shortage caused by the Iran war.
5: The reality isn't so simple.
4: For Friday, September 25th, it's All Things Considered from NPR News. Scott Detrow.
5: And I'm Juana Summers. What did the U.S. get out of a two-day summit between Trump and Chinese President Xi Jinping?
6: I don't think Xi Jinping is going to fly back to Beijing and say, hey guys, I was wrong. The United States is our friend.
4: We will have the analysis.
5: Plus how Trump's trade war with Canada is playing in the close Senate race in Michigan.
7: We got to elect people that give a damn about workers, not billionaires and corporate class people. I mean, and unfortunately our political system has been hijacked by the richest people in the world.
4: And get your ears ready. It is New Music Friday.
5: Those stories and more coming up after the summary of the day's news.
8: Live from NPR News in Washington, I'm Rylan Barton. A Democratic senator is asking the White House for immediate answers about a new television ad featuring President Trump. The ad says it's paid for by the U.S. government. NPR's Tamara Keith reports the White House defends it as educational and patriotic.
9: The ad features President Trump's voice and a splashy montage of images of the president. Phrases including largest tax cut in history flash on the screen as the song providing the soundtrack to the 30-second ad repeats the phrase, love me.
10: America will never be a communist country.
9: In a letter demanding answers, Democratic Senator from New Hampshire Maggie Hassan says the ad appears to run afoul of federal prohibitions against using government funds for propaganda. A White House spokesperson described the ad as a public service announcement. Tamara Keith, NPR News.
8: The White House network video pool is back in operation. This morning marked the first time it had been in action since President Trump banned three news outlets in a showdown over media access. A judge temporarily struck down Trump's ban of CNN, MS Now, and Politico yesterday, but other TV networks continued to suspend pool coverage in solidarity until the White House explicitly allowed CNN to rejoin the pool. Chinese President Xi Jinping wrapped up his visit to the U.S. today. President Trump says he and Xi will meet again in China in November, and she will come to the U.S. again in December. NPR's Emily Feng reports.
11: Trump and Xi Jinping visited the National Archives on the last day of the Chinese leader's state visit, where Trump said his meetings with Xi the day before.
12: We had a great meeting. We had a really good meeting.
11: We're very good. Trump then posted on social media that he and Xi will meet again at the Asia-Pacific Economic Coordination Summit in southern China in November, as well as in Miami, where the G20 Leaders Summit will be held the month after. That would mean the two men will have formally met in person four times this year, an ambitious diplomatic push to stabilize ties despite real tensions. Asked whether the war with Iran was raised with China, Trump nodded in acknowledgement but didn't offer details. China has been a big supporter of Iran, buying up the majority of Iran's oil exports before the war. Emily Fang, NPR News, Washington.
8: People on the Big Island of Hawaii are under a hurricane watch today. NPR's Bill Chappell reports Hurricane Nolo could bring feet of rain.
13: Hurricane Nolo is not expected to make landfall on Hawaii's Big Island, but it's coming close enough to drop about 2 feet of rain in some areas over the weekend, according to the National Hurricane Center. That can cause dangerous flooding and mudslides. As of Friday morning, Nolo's maximum winds were around 85 miles per hour. It's expected to strengthen into a major storm. Forecasters say it will also move very slowly, increasing the risk of floods from sustained heavy rain. Schools are closed on Maui and the Big Island. Some are being used as shelters for people seeking safety. Bill Chappell, NPR News.
8: This is NPR.
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2: Good afternoon. This is Laura Blackley with a regional news update. Governor Josh Stein is in Western North Carolina this weekend, marking 2 years since Hurricane Helene devastated the region. Earlier today, Stein met with the region's Recovery Advisory Committee at Mars Hill University. Tomorrow, he'll meet with business owners in Chimney Rock and outline a new state plan for rebuilding and growing the region's economy. North Carolina has launched a pilot program using battery-powered, remotely operated aircraft to deliver medical supplies to rural hospitals. State Transportation Secretary Daniel Johnson says this technology could eventually be used for rapid disaster relief.
15: They will allow for mobile pop-up clinics, express healthcare deliveries, pharmaceutical transport, and in the future, patient rideshare services.
2: The program called E-Lift NC, The first test flights took off from the Triangle and Outer Banks earlier this month. This program is one of 8 remote aircraft projects funded by the U.S. Department of Transportation. Asheville's interim police chief is now the department's permanent chief. City manager D.K. Wesley has named Jackie Stepp to the job following a national search. Stepp has led the department since November after the retirement of Chief Michael Lamb. A more than 20-year veteran of APD, Stepp says that she is honored to take the permanent

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1: 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Support also comes from the Brevard Philharmonic, opening its 50th season with a screening of the film Casablanca, with its score performed live by the orchestra. Sunday at 3 at the Porter Center. 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

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That story just ahead on All Things Considered right here on Blue Ridge Public Radio BPR News. 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
1: Yes.
2: Rob, you covered China for NPR during President Trump's first term. How has his stance on China changed since then?
3: So a month after Trump was elected for his first term in 2016, he accepted a call from Tsai Ing-wen, then president of Taiwan. And that shocked the China expert community because it broke with diplomatic protocol, the One China policy, and many experts were worried that it would offend Xi Jinping. 10 years later, here we are with President Trump showing what some felt was deference towards Xi. China has become much stronger on the world stage in that time. And again, President Trump is being criticized for his stance on China, but this time it's for being too cozy with China's leader, not for offending him. So the times have really changed here.
2: NPR's Rob Schmitz, thanks so much.
3: Thank you.

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1: For nearly 15 years, the band River Wireless has been making music in Asheville. The band's sound has been described as somewhere between folk and indie. The four members met at Appalachian State University, and three still call Western North Carolina home. They were here when Hurricane Helene hit 2 years ago. In the year that followed, band member Daniel Sheeran began putting some of his reflections and questions into a song. Now, on the storm's second anniversary, that song is being released. Sheeran came into the BPR studio to share the story behind it.
2: When Helene hit, we were all at home, and home for me is West Asheville. Home for the drummer Alex and the other guitarist and singer Ryan is in Swannanoa, and Hallie lives in Oregon, so she was out in Oregon at her home. I think our experience was similar to everybody's here, that we didn't really have a way to communicate, and we couldn't really check in with each other, and we didn't really understand the scope of it beyond what we could see with our own eyes. But eventually, when we did get communication, we found out that our folks in Swannanoa got especially hard hit. They were okay, but they lost access to and from their house, and they had to hike out. So they hiked out, and I actually met them out with a truck. Yeah, it was an unforgettable experience for sure. And, you know, just driving through all of that the whole time is just still, like, those images still just are stuck in my head for sure. I remember just sitting with the guitar and kind of playing like a little bit of a riff or some chords, and I just started singing, and this is the first verse is more or less what came out. It was about one of the like most heartbreaking stories of many. There's so many heartbreaking stories, but for some reason this one really sunk in with me. Partly because I knew one of the people a little bit. And it's a story, like just a terrible, heartbreaking story about a family that didn't make it. For some reason, I just couldn't get that out of my head. And so whenever I started singing, that's just kind of what came out.
3: Well, they

Well, by the time I was writing like the rest of the song, it hadn't even been a year, and we had already seen like the catastrophic record-breaking fires in LA, the record-breaking flooding in Texas, and then also in Valencia, and all, you know, those were just the three that had just happened basically. And in the song, I think I say the word phantom thorn, meaning like I feel like a pain when I hear these other stories. It's more than just empathy. It's like a slight reliving of my own experience. Before, it was like hearing about these things was always painful, but it was based in empathy and like imagining what that was like. But now it's more like we know what that's like. And to even like feel that again is painful.

And then from there, I started actually like thinking about like what all this means to all of us and the long-term scope of it. And, you know, everybody was throwing out the term of like, this is a 1 in 1,000 year storm or 1 in 30,000 year storm. But at the same time, in the same breath, people were also kind of assuming that we have to treat this as if it's going to be just one of many. And there might be 1,000 more like it. And that's where the song was started to come to like completion, is like the chorus is talking about it's one or the other. Like it's either not going to happen again or it's, or we've just begun like a new chapter. I guess my take is I lean toward the 1 of 1,000 just based on the way things are looking. And I'm hoping I'm wrong, but that's the name of the song, is 1 of 1,000.

the song was finished in the probably in the spring of last year or so, maybe in the summer, I can't remember, like when I kind of decided it was finished. And then last year on the anniversary, I kind of just sat down with a mic and recorded a little video just to put on Instagram, just while it was like fresh in my mind. And the anniversary is actually more impactful than I expected it to be for me. I didn't expect to have like a visceral reaction when the actual like weekend came around, but something about like the beginning of fall. And I remember it was like, it was somewhat of an eerie night, like very foggy and quiet, like the whole town was very quiet. And I remember being like more viscerally affected than I expected. I decided to just go ahead and just sing it real quick and just put it on Instagram. And then over the next few months, the band started playing it some a little bit, like Hallie and Ryan joined me and we started singing it together. And funny enough, we just took the audio from the video and just layered Hallie and Ryan on top of it and created the recording. We were in the studio this past July and yeah, we just laid it right on top of that video. But it's somewhat unusual to do something that way, but that particular performance of the song felt like the truest for me. And so we just decided to use that as the foundation and build on top of it. So that's what you hear.

I don't really have a goal, I don't suppose, when I'm writing a song. I'm just kind of releasing. And it's more like after the song is finished, do I consider like what it means to me and what it... I try not to consider what it could mean to other people, because that's not really my job. And it gets in the way. But, you know, I guess I hope that it can help people in some way, but I can't really presume how or if that's true. But yeah, for me, it's always therapeutic to write music. And I wouldn't say I'm grateful in any way to have that experience, but I'm grateful for the perspective it's given me. And some-

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1: 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I'm Henry. The weekend means the Moth Radio Hour. It's coming your way Saturday at 1, Sunday at 6. The theme, stories of love, passions, parents, dating apps, and there's one about a woman who swipes for a second chance and a little girl who finds her calling. That's on the Moth Radio Hour from BPR News.